0: ABC News, I'm Dave Packer. Five Americans among the seven passengers killed when a safari helicopter crashed touring a remote part of Kenya, including two prominent Florida businessmen. The national debt reaching a staggering milestone, surpassing $40 trillion. This is President Trump hailed his latest construction project at the White House, a helipad on the South Lawn. And this in the shadow of the White House ballroom construction, and there's more.
1: One thing I know how to do is build. And so we put a brand new face on the front of the White House on the ground. The cars will pull up, and this is what you'd have, as opposed to the asphalt, which was literally, they had potholes in it.
0: Harry and Meghan, the Duke and Duchess of Sussex, are going to be moving back to the UK with their children. But we've learned that there's going to be no change in Harry and Meghan's official status as non-working royals. They're going to be sticking with an agreement that they reached when they left the UK. This is ABC News.

0: News. I'm Dave Packer. President Trump today announcing economic D-Day in Iran, threatening countries that support Iran's economy in any way with tremendous economic consequences. After scaling down planned military exercises with U.S. ally South Korea,
1: strikingly down, which is kind of consistent with the trend from last year, where the fastball velo started to dip, but he still won the Cy Young Award. That's how dominant Paul Skeens was. This year, the fastball velo is down even more. He's averaging barely 96 miles an hour on his fastball this season after averaging in his rookie season over 98 and hitting triple digits routinely. Paul Skeens is he's struggling to hit 97 now on the gun. The Pirates gave him an extra 3 days of rest after that last start last week against the Marlins, and they're basically admitting he's fatigued. There is no injury. His ERA is up 2 full points from last year. The strikeout numbers are down. The walks are up. Again, you take away the name, and you're telling me a pitcher has a 3.95 ERA, and they're in the top 10 in baseball and strikeouts, and 30 teams would say, yeah, sure, we'll take that guy as our number two or our number three. Well, this is the reigning Cy Young Award winner. Along with Tarek Skubal, has been the best pitcher on the planet for the last 2 seasons. And so today, with 7 days of rest, at home, against the Detroit Tigers, Paul Skeens didn't make it out of the fifth inning. 4 1/3, 4 hits, 3 earned runs, 4 walks, 5 strikeouts. The fastball was, again, averaging 96 in the mid-96 miles an hour zone. The command, not great. The ERA now rises to 3.95. And I said it last week, and the fact that the Pirates won this game, by the way, 4-3. They came back, walked it off in the bottom of the ninth after Flores Jr. hit a home run, and then Brandon Lau walked it off. Rafael Flores Jr., by the way, had two home runs in this game. So all in all, pretty good day for Pirates fans. But like you see in your rearview mirror, or you see right in the front of the road in front of you, what is happening, what is transpiring this year with Paul Skeens, and it's tough to ignore. The Pirates fans sleeping happy tonight, but they're going to wake up tomorrow and they're going to be like, wait a minute, Paul Skeens, God, I didn't make it out of the fifth inning again? And they're in a tough dilemma. They really are. Because maybe you think, if you're an optimist, the optimist of all optimists, you think Paul Skeens could figure it out. Even if the velocity doesn't rise the rest of this year, you think, well, the stuff is just too good. It's just too good. He's going, it's been a season long of struggle. But, come on. Come on. Sooner or later, he's going to have to deliver a 7-inning, 1-run, 13-strikeout performance. It's coming, right? I don't think it is. And you can kind of hang on to the glimmer of hope that the Pirates have for the rest of this season. They're 5.5 games back of that final wild card spot. 63-66. They do have 4 teams they would have to jump over to get there. You know, their schedule not as kind as what the Seattle Mariners is. They start a 3-game set with the Dodgers this weekend, then go to San Diego after that. Softens a bit. The 3 series following that is against the Cardinals, Giants, and the Angels, but then they play the White Sox, the Cubs, and the Brewers to kick off the second week of September. You can hang on to that glimmer of hope that the Pirates can be a playoff team, but if that is the only thing keeping the Pittsburgh Pirates from shutting down Paul Skeens for the year, give up hope before you cause further damage, before you cause an injury that keeps him out of the entire 2027 season, before he hurts himself, before you have to hear those 2 words in the late, great pitcher that just passed away earlier this week, Tommy John. Because to me, the fact that he has been this mortal and the fastball velo has been down this much and he has just looked physically exhausted for this long of the season, I think you're lucky that Paul Skeens hasn't gotten hurt yet. that he hasn't needed an IL stint. That feels like it's coming if the Pirates continue to throw him out there. And I know they gave him an extra 3 days of rest. What good did it do? Nothing. You've exhausted all options to try to figure out in season how to fix Paul Skeens. You're out of options. You're out of cards to play. And so I know, again, there is the ultimate mystery as to what the 2027 baseball season looks like next year. Lockout. How many games do we miss? Do we have a season? Do we have baseball? That is no reason. Even if you think worst case scenario, there ain't going to be a baseball season next year. There is no reason. There is no excuse as to why you would potentially risk the health, long-term health, of your ace. And again, what a potential lockout could bring, salary cap, salary floor, maybe makes it cheaper to pay Paul Skeens a big fat contract. Because if there's a salary cap or a salary floor, you have to pay them, right? If you're the Pirates, you got to increase your payroll, but there's only so much you can spend. Instead of giving him a $500 million contract, maybe it's a $300 million contract, which is probably like what the top of the market for a starting pitcher would look like, depending on the years. But on a per-year value, where you know, Paul Skeens, you can make the argument, before this year, he's worth $50 million a year. With a salary cap and or a salary floor, okay, like a top of the market, like, you know, just how the quarterback market is defined in the NFL, starting pitching market would be defined in Major League Baseball. And if a salary cap is of $300 million or less, well, even the best starting pitchers, just like the best quarterbacks are making $60 million right now, the best starting pitchers, they're only going to make so much, no matter how good you are. And I would be, this sounds really devious, and I'm not suggesting this. But if Paul Skeens continues to pitch this year and the velo doesn't change and the ERA doesn't get better, very deep in the mind of Ben Cherington, the GM of the Pirates, is he maybe thinking to himself, hey, well, at least that makes a long-term contract extension a little bit more favorable for us if we are going to pay Paul Skeens, because he's kind of hurting that contract value. I wouldn't suggest the Pirates would keep running him out there solely for that, or part of the reason because of that. But it's not making a whole lot of sense to keep throwing him out there for the rest of this year, other than this false hope that you could be a playoff team. He's done. He's gassed. Try again in 2027. He doesn't have the answers either, Paul Skeens. Whether it's mechanically, whether it's a physical body issue. I know, again, some people were body shaming Paul Skeens for his day on the beach with Livy Dunn. And we've seen pitchers like Bartolo Colon in the history of this game. Come on. You're telling me Paul Skeens, the fact that he's got a little bit of a gut, a little bit of a dad bod, that's the reason why he can't throw 99 miles an hour anymore? Get real. Guy's 6'6", 260 pounds. That mass alone, that's plenty enough to throw 99, 100 miles an hour. But he doesn't have the answers. He's just flat out exhausted. Maybe his in-season regimen needs to get better. His in-season workout program, I don't know what it is. There's a ton of, they got to lift up the hood this offseason, the Pittsburgh Pirates, and they got to take a long, hard look at how to keep Paul Skeens healthy, how to keep him fresh throughout the season. 310-840-4910, but they should start by shutting him down for the rest of the year. Today should be the last start he makes, because you tried extra rest and it didn't work. The velo didn't get better. The command worsened. The stuff wasn't good. And he didn't make it out of the fifth inning. And you're basically not letting him throw more than 85 pitches. So just shut him down. 310-840-4910. We'll take a short break. When we come back, we'll get you a baseball scoreboard update. And we've got a three-team trade in the NBA that is definitely worth mentioning. So we'll bring you the details on it and what it means when we come back. I'm Pat Boyle. You can also hit me up on Twitter at PatBoyle44. This is BetMGM Tonight, right here on Westwood One Sports.
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here. I'm Pat Boyle. Phone number to join is 310-840-4910. You can also hit me up on Twitter at PatBoyle44. Linnell Willingham, Josh Graham, the dynamic duo teaming up together at the top of the hour when we turn things over to Westwood One Sports Night, so make sure you keep it locked here. But until then, I got you answering your questions here for a final couple of minutes. And we did have an NBA trade tonight, and it's a decent one. Decently sized one, three-team trade. Well, actually, it becomes a five-team trade with some moves that were made last week, but here is the crux of it. Cavs, Nuggets, and the Clippers all agreeing on a trade, and the main centerpiece is Peyton Watson

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4: From ABC News Tech Trends, OpenAI is rolling out a new version of its flagship chatbot geared toward young people. ChatGPT for Teens comes with the company's study mode technology, which is supposed to help students think through the answer to a question as opposed to simply writing an essay for them. The chatbot will also remind teenagers to take breaks after 90 minutes of continuous use. Speaking of OpenAI, the company has also announced that it's pausing some of its frontier reinforcement learning training. RL is a method for training large language models, which instead of traditional programming, relies on a trial and error learning process. It comes almost a month after OpenAI revealed that two of its models broke free of their training environments and hacked into a third-party website. And Segway has launched a new self-balancing scooter aimed at children. The Ninebot S2 Kids can hold up to 132 pounds and tops out at 8.7 miles an hour. With Tech Trends, I'm Mike Dubusky. ABC News.
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8: ABC News, I'm Dave Packer. A police helicopter and a small airplane collided in the skies over Pennsylvania Wednesday night, minutes from Harrisburg. Lieutenant Colonel George Bivens, Pennsylvania State Police.
9: As that Cessna came down along that runway, for an unknown reason, it veered hard to the right at the last moment.
8: The pilot of the Cessna was killed. The two troopers on the helicopter survived. The NTSB will investigate. A safari helicopter crashed while on a tour over a remote part of Kenya, killing all seven people on board, among them five Americans. Calling it the most crushing economic operation ever taken. President Trump announcing economic D-Day on Iran, threatening countries that support Iran's economy in any way with tremendous economic consequences. ABC News has confirmed that Prince Harry and his wife, Meghan, the Duchess of Sussex, are planning to move back to the UK, where they'll remain non-working royals. This is ABC News.
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5: 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Listen to this. From Illinois, listening on WLS in Chicago. Nice to know, 1 hour tape delay. Here's another one. I don't think we need any more radical people, in my opinion. Ever since COVID hit, people have gotten more radical, and I think we all need to be more level-headed. Actually, I think what the professor was talking about was not necessarily radical as in radical, but President Trump was a departure from the traditional, right? The status quo, people want to shake up the status quo. I think that's what you're seeing in both parties, and I think that's what he meant. I don't know if he was necessarily talking about Donald Trump specifically, but a little more thinking outside the box, a little more quote-unquote radical. I don't think he's talking about electing hippies or, whatever, but I think that was more of his point. This one is from Missouri. Ask the smart professor if a hot dog is a sandwich. Here's another one. This guy's an idiot. You can't keep having crazy people on or your show will die. That's from New York. Here's one from earlier in the evening. I'd love to have you spend more time with last night's Professor Bechtel from Angelo State University. Plus, I really like to hear some of the experts from the Trump administration and Congress to comment on North Korea assisting Iran and what the United States is doing about it. And then finally from New York as well. Wake up, people. Change your vote. God bless America. So there you go. Small sampling of the text messages that are coming in on the text line. Would you like to leave a text? Would you like to call the show? Would you like to leave a voicemail? 1-844-2-McGraw. 1-844-262-4729. Those open phones are straight ahead. America at Night, back in a moment.

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9: From ABC News, I'm Dave Packer. A police helicopter and a small airplane collided in the skies over Pennsylvania Wednesday night. It happened during a training exercise at Carlisle Regional Airport, minutes from the state capital of Harrisburg. Lieutenant Colonel George Bivens with the Pennsylvania State Police.
10: As that Cessna came down along that runway, for an unknown reason, it veered hard to the right at the last moment.
9: The pilot of the Cessna 150 was killed. All on board that helicopter, two Pennsylvania state troopers, both expected to survive. Five Americans have died in a helicopter crash in Kenya. That, according to the State Department, local authorities say seven people total were on board. No survivors. President Trump saying he's reducing the scheduled joint military exercises with South Korea and saying he's meeting with North Korean dictator Kim Jong-un later this year.
11: I felt that to do a massive war exercise, I thought that was very insulting to somebody that frankly has been, during my term at least, very well behaved.
9: Reaction from North Korean state media, quote, "We regard it as one unworthy of comment and have no interest in it at all," and saying there's no knowledge of any discussions between Trump and Kim. The family of Nolan Wells Wednesday marking what would have been his 19th birthday with a vigil and an outreach to supporters. They want to keep the search for answers into his mysterious death on Horn Island of Barrier Island, about 10 miles from the Gulf Coast, active. The family's attorney, Ben Crump.
12: We're trying to work collaboratively to the district attorney's office. Obviously, the Congressional Black Caucus has asked for the FBI to open an investigation.
9: The U.S. national debt reaching a staggering milestone, surpassing $40 trillion. This just 5 months after the U.S. hit a record $39 trillion debt in March. You're listening to ABC News.
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9: One person is dead, another hospitalized following a home explosion in Annapolis, Maryland. Assistant Fire Chief Lawrence Schultz says the cause is under investigation, but they have a lead.
6: It was reported that about an hour before the explosion, there was a vendor there to resupply the house with propane. We don't know that the two are related. That vendor came, supplied the house with its propane, and then left.
9: The home collapsed. Former MyPillow CEO Mike Lindell says he'll pay for a recount in his election loss to State House Speaker Lisa Demuth in the Minnesota Governor Republican primary. Lindell lost by about 45,000 votes, or 11%. A famous Los Angeles deli got a surprise letter in the mail.
14: Langer's Deli is an institution here in L.A. Its staff was shocked when they got a letter from Roberto Andrade of Texas, who said he was visiting L.A. from El Paso. He ate at Langer's Deli and wasn't sure if he remembered to leave a tip for the wait staff. Wanting to make sure his gratitude was recognized, he mailed a $50 tip with a letter to the restaurant's owners. The letter reading, "My first job was as a busboy and a waiter." He went on to say he's sending $50 in case he forgot to give a tip. Langer's Deli says a tip was delivered to his server. Alex Stone, ABC News, Los Angeles.
9: The U.S. Coast Guard came to the rescue of two people Friday when their 14-foot kayak overturned near Arch Rock off Ventura County, California. They were airlifted to safety. Dave Packer, ABC News.
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15: From ABC News Tech Trends, OpenAI is rolling out a new version of its flagship chatbot geared toward young people. ChatGPT for Teens comes with the company's study mode technology, which is supposed to help students think through the answer to a question as opposed to simply writing an essay for them. The chatbot will also remind teenagers to take breaks after 90 minutes of continuous use. Speaking of OpenAI, the company has also announced that it's pausing some of its frontier reinforcement learning training. RL is a method for training large language models, which instead of traditional programming, relies on a trial and error learning process. It comes almost a month after OpenAI revealed that two of its models broke free of their training environments and hacked into a third-party website. And Segway has launched a new self-balancing scooter aimed at children. The Ninebot S2 Kids can hold up to 132 pounds and tops out at 8.7 miles an hour. With Tech Trends, I'm Mike Dubusky, ABC News.
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7: All right, I got just enough time. Tony's calling in way late. Tony, you got a special message for somebody? Keep it quick, my friend.
8: Yeah, my daughter, Talia, it's her 30th birthday today, and I just want to wish her happy birthday across America. Like I wish everybody well, and all I want for my family is health and happiness. So wishing Talia the best. Thank you, McGraw. You're the best.
7: All right. Tony in Montreal wishing his 30-year-old baby a happy birthday. He took her home from the hospital yesterday. He blinks his eyes, and she's 30 years old today. All right. Exactly. Thank you, Tony. All right. We got to go. We are done. Look, lots of text messages, lots of phone calls. Couldn't get to him. Got into a pretty good conversation about taxes and tax incentives. If you have a comment or two, you can certainly call the text or leave a text, and we'll get to it tomorrow night. If you want to make a comment on the voicemail as soon as the show's off, Alex will flip the voicemail box on, and you can talk to your heart's content, and we'll edit it for content and time, and we'll try and get it on the air tomorrow night. By the way, there is no tax incentive if you call. If you're a first-time caller, no tax incentive. If you're a multiple-time caller, no tax incentive. There are no special tax breaks here on the show. Everyone pays the same. That way we all pay less in tax as opposed to somebody paying no taxes and you pay twice as much in taxes. Music says we're done. I don't know where the 3 hours went. That was fast. Stay right there. We'll be back tomorrow night, 23 hours from now. Our executive director is Alex Hinton. Our engineer tonight is Richard Good. I'm McGraw-Milhaven. This is America at Night on Westwood One.

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8: From ABC News, I'm Dave Packer. President Trump announcing economic D-Day on Iran, threatening countries that support Iran's economy in any way with tremendous economic consequences, calling it the, quote, most crushing economic operation ever taken. After scaling down planned military exercises with U.S. ally South Korea, President Trump shared a calendar event that might explain why.
9: Here at the White House, the president said that he would meet by the end of the year with North Korean dictator Kim Jong-un. Now, there is no indication as to when or where that meeting would happen, and no confirmation from the North Koreans about the meeting either.
8: ABC's Jonathan Carl. A police helicopter and a small airplane collided in the skies over Pennsylvania Wednesday night. It happened during a training exercise minutes from Harrisburg. Lieutenant Colonel George Bivens, Pennsylvania State Police.
10: As that Cessna came down along that runway, for an unknown reason, it veered hard to the right at the last moment.
8: The pilot of the Cessna killed. Two troopers on the helicopter survived. The NTSB will investigate. A safari helicopter crashed while on a tour of a remote part of Kenya that killed all seven people on board, among them five Americans. A tragedy in Tennessee Wednesday. A driver struck members of a Tennessee University cycling team during a training ride. Two of the student athletes from Milligan University, a private Christian institution in Elizabethton, were killed. Seven others injured, some critically. Major Roy Brown, Tennessee Highway Patrol, says while an investigation is underway, they have arrested the driver.
11: Our troopers are now working to determine exactly what happened. The information we're providing today is only preliminary.
8: 67-year-old John Benfield of Newland, North Carolina, has been charged with two counts of vehicular homicide by recklessness and five counts of aggravated assault by vehicle recklessness. You're listening to ABC News.
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8: Companies that secretly vary prices based on how much they think customers will pay could face charges.
14: The Federal Trade Commission seeking public comment on an enforcement policy statement regarding personalized pricing. It's also known as dynamic pricing, the use of personal data by a company to set prices based on individual consumer habits and what the shopper is willing to spend. Sometimes a difference in price occurs when shoppers return to certain websites. The FTC says when consumers see a listed price, they expect it to be the same price everyone else sees, and the FTC is warning it will uphold the law if businesses mislead consumers with hidden fees and surprise charges. Michelle Franzen, ABC News.
8: The death toll from last week's earthquake in Colombia has risen to 314. A U.S. Navy destroyer in the South China Sea losing power for 4 days, and concerns on the USS Abraham Lincoln after 8 months at sea. Founder of No Fallen Heroes Foundation, Matthew Wiz Buckley, calls the incidents incredibly rare.
5: I'm going to wait until the investigation comes out to see what's going on, but I guarantee you behind the scenes, they're debriefing and figuring out what happened so this can't happen again.
8: Buckley also says it's not good for the enemy to know sailors might be in distress. The U.S. ambassador to Peru, Bernie Navarro, says the country will send a military hospital ship to Peru's Pacific coast next year to help cope with the effects of El Nino. He says the Comfort will arrive at peak El Nino in February. Dave Packer, ABC News.
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15: From ABC News, Wall Street Now. Markets closed higher following a pause in tariffs on Canadian goods, strong profit reports, and news that the Treasury would buy more U.S. government bonds. The Dow added 119 points. The Nasdaq gained 41. The S&P rose 16 points. The U.S. Treasury says it's doubling its planned purchase of longer-term bonds from September 9th through November 4th to provide greater liquidity support. On the earnings end, Moderna and Merck led the way after announcing encouraging initial results from a study of a cancer vaccine in melanoma patients that they co-developed. Moderna alone rose 176%. Estee Lauder, Target, Lowe's, and Toll Brothers also rose on better-than-expected results. They helped offset drops in big tech companies that secretly vary prices based on how much they think individual customers will pay could face federal charges under a proposed Federal Trade Commission policy. Michelle Franzen, ABC News.
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0: I'm John Batser, Gordon Chang at Gordon G. Chang, my colleague and co-host, the U.S. Navy, in action right now all around the world, but especially in the Middle East. And the carrier battle groups are the centerpiece of the U.S.'s ability to project power and to back it up. However, within these last days, remarks by the Trump administration and the president call into question one system on the carriers that has been controversial for some years. I don't know the technical name of it, but it has to do with how you launch a high-performance warplane off the deck of a carrier without the long enough runway for it to take off as it would if it was on land. It's a catapult. Now, the catapults were in place for all decades since the Second War and when the carrier became the major weapon system. Recently, however, on the Gerald Ford, which is a supercarrier, there was much talk about the steam-launched catapult system of the Cold War being replaced by an electric version in some fashion that was deeply troubled program that I thought had been resolved. Apparently not. Rebecca, that is my inarticulate backstory. The steam catapult, it worked, and then we decided to fix it. What did we fix it with, and what's the story tonight? Good evening to you.
1: Good evening. The steam catapults have been great since the 1950s. Think about Top Gun. You see the pilot salute, the landing signal officer gives the wave, and that catapult slams the F-18 or the F-14 off the deck and launches it into the air. Fantastic system. We're still going to use catapults, but the new USS Gerald R. Ford has replaced the old steam catapults that date from the 50s with an electromagnetic catapult. And the number one difference here is torque. With the newer catapults, you can dial down the level of power if you're launching a lighter drone. The U.S. Navy's getting Stingray refueling and reconnaissance drones later this year. Or you can dial it up for heavier launches like an F-18 that's bulging with weapons to go fly in Central Command, or the Navy's new secret stealth fighter that's going to have even longer range missiles aboard. So instead of one big slam with the steam, you've got that adjustable system, and that's why the Navy loves it.
0: And the president's remark, where is it in this debate? Is there a debate? It seemed to surprise some. Why?
1: This was a big surprise because an executive order came out from the White House last week, and it literally says it's all about rebuilding the combat power of the Navy, which is fantastic. But this EO directs a study of going back to steam and also changing around the advanced weapons elevators. We've got a better weapons elevator that moves ordnance around a ship faster. So Trump is asked to reconsider both of those. And here's why that is a big issue. One, USS Gerald R. Ford already has the electric catapults. They've done over 30,000 sorties. They did 11,000 launches with them just under Middle East deployment most recently. The Kennedy CVN-79 also has the electronic systems, but the executive order might take another ship that's in construction, CVN-81, and maybe go back to steam. That could delay that carrier by 5, 6, 7 years and leave us with a huge gap at a time when China's Navy, already bigger than ours, is becoming a super threat in the Pacific.
0: Gordon, you have a question for Rebecca.
2: Rebecca, I'm glad you mentioned the elevators because that's the other controversial issue, which hasn't, of course, gotten as much attention as the catapults, the email system. How are the elevators doing? Because I understand that they were, like the catapults themselves, they went through a lot of teething problems. But where are the elevators right now in terms of performance?
1: That's right. They were both new technologies and it took some time, but now they're working extremely well. And the thing about these new elevators is they are electromagnetic. They don't have the fragile pulley system, again, that dates from decades back. But mostly the capacity of these new elevators, 24,000 pounds, that is double the capacity of elevators installed on the older Nimitz-class ships. They also move faster, so you can move a load at about 150 feet per minute. And that's, again, a significant increase in speed. And what that means is that your crew that's trying to get weapons up to the flight deck and load on aircraft to launch, maybe under combat conditions, can do this much, much faster. They're also placed around the ship in more strategic locations. So we've got to stick with these new elevators. You don't want to go back to the old slow elevators that are going to slow down the sortie generation rates. So that's why we want to stick, I think, both with the new catapults and with the new elevators that have done, those elevators have probably done 50 to 75,000 reps on deployment in exercises, and they're working fine.
0: Is the CNO now scrambling? Did this ambush the Navy?
1: The CNO and also Acting Secretary Hung Cao have the tasking to do this study and basically take it back to the president. They've got 60 days to go back and say, hopefully, hey, sir, we looked at this, but we really need to stick with the electronic system. If you get rid of those electronic catapults, there go your chances of having drone carriers and using a lot of that new drone dominance technology for the Navy. And if you get rid of those elevators, well, good luck trying to carry around those bigger hypersonic missiles, because I got a secret for you. Those missiles are big and they're heavy. They need those new weapons elevators for the advanced weapons.
0: Gordon, I have a question.
2: So, Rebecca, do you think that, you know, Trump appears determined to go back to steam. Do you think the Navy is just going to try to wait him out? Because he's only around for two more years.
1: Well, it's an executive order, not an executive request. So they will have to come back with an answer. And I think we'll see the Navy Department really try to hold firm, because they know that if they have to restart on CVN 81, the Doris Miller, which already has some modules nearing completion, that that's going to be a huge gap. And we could go as low as maybe only 8 or 9 operational carriers at a time when we can't afford it. You know, we're really seeing that the carriers, their mobility, their maneuverability are a key asset for power projection. They can move around. They can avoid drone and missile attacks. And that's something that we're struggling with now at our land bases.
0: The morale, not among the working sailors at sea, but the morale in CNO land, the commanders of the Navy. How's their morale, given all the tasks that they've been given and some of the blows that they've received in the media? We have about a minute.
1: Right, but let's remember, we've got operational security covering everything going on in the Middle East, but the reality is the two aircraft carriers there and all our other ships, they are doing a tremendous job. They are just kicking butt over there in CENTCOM. We're going to see some stories come back about attacks by naval aviation on Iran targets, about their work in the Strait, about drone defense. And you're going to see medals given out and aviators and sailors that have done an incredible job. I think it's a very exciting time for the Navy as they reel in this combat experience and start to apply a lot of that to their operational concepts for China and the Pacific.
0: Does that extend to the brass?
1: Oh, 100%. I mean, they are thrilled, I think, with how the carriers are operating. Not to minimize it, it's hot, it's difficult, they're all on super long deployments out there, but this is what they train for, and America's Fighting Navy has written an incredible chapter. We haven't seen this rate and level of combat since Vietnam, maybe even World War II, and this time it's really carriers in the lead.
0: The up-to-date Rebecca Grant of the Lexington Institute, Vice President Gordon Chang at Gordon G. Chang. I'm John Batchelor.
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0: I'm John Batchelor with Gordon Chang at Gordon G. Chang. The Earth-Moon system, that is in the immediate future of planet Earth. The Earth-Moon-Mars system can be argued. It is no longer just science fiction. However, we're still in a phase where there's competition on Earth for the supremacy in the Earth-Moon system and supremacy in low Earth orbit. Helping us understand this is our colleague Rick Fisher of the International Assessment and Strategy Center. Two issues at hand. Recently, a Falcon 9 SpaceX crash-landed on the moon, having to do with orbital geometry. At the same time, Rick is here to present to us what China makes of that crash and how the Chinese program is advancing in competition with the U.S. program, chiefly that's SpaceX, in order to establish not only man on the moon, man-woman on the moon again, but also a base on the moon within the next 10 years. Rick, a very good day to you. The crash of SpaceX's Falcon 9 booster. Space mechanics, what did China make of it? Good day to you.
1: Good day, John. Good day, Gordon. China revealed one day after the August 5 crash of the upper stage of a Falcon 9 near the Einstein crater on the moon, revealed that its future Gandae space debris monitoring satellite had observed the Falcon 9 crashing onto the moon. That is significant because the Gandae constellation will eventually have 120 satellites, and it was able to observe the Falcon 9 over 380,000 kilometers away from the satellite circling the Earth. So the Gandae constellation could also perform missile defense targeting and space combat targeting for the People's Liberation Army, because the Gandae constellation, as a so-called private service provider, is also controlled by the People's Liberation Army, as is every other Chinese space entity.
0: You use the word constellation. You're referring, of course, to an array of satellites launched by the PRC. Is that correct?
1: Yes. And in the future, John, China's moon lander will approach the moon with people carrying two astronauts. And just before it lands, a propulsion stage will detach from the moon lander and crash into the surface of the moon. So as Falcon 9 crashed into the moon and created a reported, I think, 19-meter-wide crater on the moon, as China sends people and large payloads to the moon, it will be, in effect, bombing the moon with these expendable propulsion stages. But on the Earth, when China crashes an ICBM, as it did on its July 6 test, and rejects the transparency of giving the world 24 hours notice, as it did when United States let a statement signed by 41 countries calling for such warning at the Geneva Conference on Disarmament. China poo-pooed this, rejected this demand. This sets a bad precedent for whether China is going to engage in transparency when its detachable propulsion stages crash into the moon, where Americans, our allies, and even Chinese are going to be working.
0: Gordon, I have a question for Rick.
2: Rick, two questions. First one, do you think the Chinese actually did observe the Falcon 9 hitting the moon, as they claim? And second question is, did we observe Falcon 9 hitting the moon?
1: Gordon, they claim to have observed this. It was plastered over state media on August 6th. I don't have any reason to doubt them. Their satellite constellation would be able to do that job. Now, NASA, within the last 12 hours, has released before and after photos of the Falcon 9 upper stage crash site. Those photos were provided by our LCROSS lunar orbiting observation surveillance satellite that has been up there for over a decade. So we may not have seen the exact crash, but we were certainly able to monitor what happened or the situation before and then right after the crash.
0: Rick, reusability. SpaceX's genius is SpaceX's advantage. In these last hours, there are claims in China that reusability is something that they're closer to achieving, and they've been experimenting with so-called private companies. It's all bunkum, I understand that, but do you credit their reusability video that we've seen?
1: Yes, John. The Land Space Corporation, which just landed the first stage of its Zhuke-3 liquid fuel, methalox-fueled space launch vehicle, is a serious company. It's the most advanced so-called private space launch vehicle company in China. I actually met the founder at a space convention in 2016. This has been a long struggle for the Land Space Corporation. They accomplished this landing in only the second test of their Zhuke-3 SLV. SpaceX took, I think, 20 Falcon 9 launches before its first successful first stage recovery, and 32 launches for its first fully reusable first stage recovery and relaunch. This is a great day for Chinese, because a reusable first stage means that, in contrast to the previous 40, 50 years, the day that first stages don't fall on their heads is approaching.
0: Gordon, we have about a minute for a quick question.
2: Rick, how many months or years will it take China to get to the point where we are on reusability?
1: Gordon, I would say that within 5 years, there will be at least 10 Chinese companies that will be offering reusable space launch services. They will be undercutting SpaceX. There are other Western SLV companies working on reusability as well. There will be some competition, but the current American embargo likely will not survive, as China is able to offer simply unbeatable space launch prices.
0: Rick Fisher of the International Assessment and Strategy Center, watching the Earth-Moon system and China's ambition to be supreme. Gordon Chang at Gordon G. Chang. I'm John Batchelor.

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11: ABC News, I'm Dave Packer. The NTSB is rushing to the scene after a Pennsylvania State Police helicopter and assessing a small plane collided midair near Harrisburg this evening. State Police Lieutenant Colonel George Bivens.
12: The one known occupant of the Cessna 150 did not survive the crash. We're not prepared to release information on that individual yet.
11: But both state troopers on board the chopper survived. A safari helicopter crashed while on a tour over a remote part of Kenya, killing all seven people on board, among them five Americans. The national debt rising by $1 trillion in just 5 months, today reaching a staggering $40 trillion. The family of Nolan Wells tonight marked what would have been his 19th birthday with a vigilant outreach. They want to keep the search for answers into his mysterious death on Horn Island, a barrier island about 10 miles off the coast, active. Confirmed, Prince Harry and wife Meghan, the Duchess of Sussex, are planning to move back to the UK. This is ABC News.
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0: I'm John Batchelor. The Koreas, North Korea and South Korea, at war, never resolved from 1953 and the so-called negotiations. These decades later, however, we need to deal with the immediate, which is a remark by the President of the United States suggesting that Kim Jong-un, the fratricidal dictator of North Korea, is more available to Mr. Trump's conversation than is the administration, duly elected administration, in South Korea led by President Yi at the moment. South Korea, the Republic of Korea, is a longtime ally of the United States, dating from certainly the Korean War, and I welcome Gordon and Greg to give us the backstory, not only of Kim, but of the regime itself in Pyongyang. Gordon, I begin with you. What is necessary for our audience to understand the depths of depravity that have been observed in North Korea these many decades, how there is no change today, despite the entreaties of the first Trump administration? Good day to you, Gordon.
1: Good day, John and Greg. North Korea has its third generation of Kim leadership, Kim Jong-un. As you say, he's fratricidal. He killed his half-brother. He's killed his uncle. Others obviously have been put to death. This is a regime that just doesn't change in a sense. You know, people thought that when Kim Jong-un came to power on the death of his father in 2011, that he would be a new type of leader because he was educated in the West at a Swiss boarding school. But no, the regime has its own logic, and the person either survives and accepts that logic or doesn't end up staying up as leader as North Korea. So, yes, we still got a militant totalitarian regime that is one of the most dangerous on Earth.
0: In the first term, Gordon, there were many moves by the Trump administration, first term, to bring Kim, or at least to suggest Kim, could come in from the cold. Was that successful, and was that meaningful now, reflecting back on it?
1: There were three meetings between Kim Jong-un and President Trump. It was the first time that you had a sitting American leader meet with a sitting North Korean leader. It was the first time that a sitting American leader went to North Korea, because President Trump crossed the military demarcation line in the demilitarized zone when he greeted Kim Jong-un. So those ended in failure. There was no accommodation on the nuclear weapons program of North Korea. And it, I think, undermined our relationships with South Korea, because President Trump did certain things which, in his attempt to create these relationships with North Korea, he undermined relationships with our ally and long-term blood alliance partner, South.
0: Greg Scarlatto, President and CEO of the Committee for Human Rights. Greg, the backstory not only of the first term of the Trump administration and the conversation, the photographs, a younger Donald Trump walking next to a rotund Kim, a younger man as well. What do we need to know about the backstory before that meeting? What has Korea been to its own, North Korea been to its own people for 6 or 7 decades? Thank you.
2: A very good day to you, General. Please allow me the liberty to slightly disagree with Gordon. I do not think that the summit meetings undermined our ally, South Korea. Quite the contrary. Actually, South Korea unreasonably increased expectations at both ends, in the United States and in North Korea. And actually, the South Korean intervention may have been one of the reasons why expectations were too high and the Hanoi summit failed. What is North Korea? North Korea is a crime family masquerading as a nation state, as a UN member state. What is North Korea? North Korea is a post-communist, post-industrial kleptocracy, dynastic kleptocracy, rule of thieves. Who is Kim Jong-un? His third generation. He's already preparing the fourth generation of the family, his daughter, Kim Jong-un. I would also say that he's quite different from his predecessors, his father and his grandfather. Yes, Western educated, so was Pol Pot. This doesn't make him a freedom fighter. However, he's a much better manager. He has managed to streamline both the nuclear program and the missile program because he has allowed it. They used to be very stovepiped. He allowed one team to communicate with another team. This made the programs much more effective, as we can say. And then very recently, for example, he has consolidated his intelligence agencies into one big intelligence agency, the National Intelligence Bureau, the police force formerly known as the Ministry of Social Safety has now become a police force. So he's trying to somehow mimic the organization of intelligence services and police agencies in the outside world, even in South Korea. But what this is a consolidation of tyranny. And due to this, North Korea is a war economy. The Kim family regime sacrifices the human rights and human security of its people for the sake of the areas that maintain the regime in power. Its ballistic missiles, its nuclear weapons, and keeping the elites happy through access to hard currency and luxury goods imported from the outside world, despite applicable U.S., U.N., and other sanctions. In order to stay in power, in order to maintain support its war economy, North Korea oppresses and exploits its own people at home and abroad. And now this war economy is a war economy on steroids. It's not a Korean Peninsula threat. It's not a regional threat. It has become a global threat through the exportation of instability and violence to the Middle East and to Eastern Europe. Iran and its proxies, Russia for deployment to the Ukrainian front.
0: I quickly tell the story of the Korean War. In 1950, for reasons to do with Moscow, Korea attacked South Korea, came across the line, and drove the American and Korean forces to the edge of the peninsula, where they held miraculously. At that point, MacArthur was put in charge of rescuing Korea if possible. There were brave movements by both the Republic of Korea soldiers and the American soldiers, and it was a UN operation, so there were many nations represented. The battle went on for 3 years. It was bloody-minded and horror, a horror on the face of the earth. The result of the battle was something called a DMZ. North Korea and its ally, the People's Republic of China, were driven back across the DMZ that has remained in place since the end, 1953. However, there is no peace between the Koreas. There is no peace treaty in the war. It remains constant. And Gordon, the DMZ, is that an active combat zone? Can you help us understand why it's such a threat?
1: Well, after the war, and as a part of the 1953 armistice, the demilitarized zone was established with a military demarcation line running through the middle of it, which is the technical border between North and South Korea. And in this area, there have been numerous North Korean provocations. We've just passed the 50th anniversary of the Axe incident, where the North Koreans killed the U.S. Army captain and may have injured others. This is important because North Korea has continued the provocations in the demilitarized zone. And just last week, for instance, we learned that North Korean soldiers crossed the military demarcation line. In other words, they intruded into South Korean territory. And over the last, and Greg will know this better than me, but over the last several weeks, we have seen provocations in the DMZ by the North Koreans against the South.
0: We're coming up to date with Gordon Chang, at Gordon G. Chang, and Greg Scarlato of the Committee for Human Rights in North Korea. When we come back, the second Trump administration and the present conflict and doubts, profound doubts about being an ally of the United States in the 21st century. I'm John Batchelor.

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0: I'm John Batchelor with my colleague and friend and co-host Gordon Chang at Gordon G. Chang. And we're very privileged to speak to our colleague, longtime colleague and helpmate in the Koreas and the mystery of the North Korean regime, which is as bloody-minded as we have on planet Earth. Greg Scarlato, President and CEO of the Committee for Human Rights in North Korea. Greg, coming up to date right now, the North Korean regime over these last weeks have been firing ballistic missiles. There have been other provocations and threats. Please help the audience understand what Kim represents right now, the threat of Kim, and how, after the president's remarks, South Korea is reacting to the idea that Kim is a better friend to Donald Trump than are the people of the democracy of South Korea.
1: A North Korean ballistic missile launch or any missile launch used to be a huge event. Everybody used to pay keen, close attention. These days, this has become almost normal. The North Koreans do this because they're, of course, probing the alliance. They see some cracks. They see some signs of weakness. President Lee Jae-myung of South Korea has made offers of talks and engagement. He's talking about a peace regime on the Korean Peninsula. The South Korean Ministry of Unification has acquiesced to the North Korean idea of a two-Korea policy. Then there is a statement by President Trump, which is a multi-layered issue. We have to discuss that. It's not black and white. So North Korea is really probing South Korea and probing the alliance. On the other hand, it's making a killing out of its exports of ballistic missiles. And North Korean ballistic missiles sold to Iran, ballistic missiles produced in Iran with North Korean technology and know-how, have rained over Israeli targets. They have been fired at U.S. installations all over the Middle East. And just a few days ago, a North Korean KN-23 missile hit a Ukrainian village, and civilians, families, men, women, children were killed. Now, this is the Iskander. It's actually an old Soviet design sold to the North Koreans, but now the Russian military industrial complex is unable to keep up with demand on the Ukrainian front, so they have to depend on imports of North Korean ballistic missiles. So they test, they advertise, and they probe the alliance and South Korea and Japan, of course.
0: Gordon, quickly about the DMZ provocations. What do they mean to the U.S. and to our allies in the region, these continual missile firings? And, of course, there are the nuclear weapons in Kim's arsenal. How does it threaten Japan, the Philippines, the whole East Asia?
2: Well, North Korea is a threat in a general sense because if there is going to be a war in East Asia, we can expect the North Koreans to come on China's side, largely because China's not going to let North Korea sit this one out. And so the 28,500 American troops in South Korea would be at risk. We can see the North Koreans targeting Japan. And let's remember, the North Koreans have an intercontinental ballistic missile, several of them, that can, if fired from Korean territory, hit the continental United States. And by the way, the Iranians also have a North Korean ICBM, the Hwasong-15. Now, Hwasong-15 has a range of 8,100 miles. If launched from Iran, can hit any part of the United States. We know that the Iranians have the components of the Hwasong-15. The only thing we don't know is whether they've actually been able to put them together. But that's probable that they have, which means that one other thing, and that is the president of the United States, when he's talked to the American people about the Iranian threat, has not mentioned the Hwasong-15. And so, therefore, he has not fully explained the threat to the American people, which I think is greater than people generally think. And that's due to North Korea.
0: Greg, the administration in the Blue Palace, the administration right now of the South Korea, what do we need to know about President Yi and how he's responded so far to the controversial remark by the President of the United States?
1: Well, we have to remember that President Lee Jae-myung has done a lot of things that have undermined the alliance. And not too many people were so vocal about it. You know, there have been disputes pertaining to trade, investment, defense, burden sharing, Seoul's regulation of American companies, and why not differing approaches to the war with Iran? He flat out refused.

0: investment commitment, with his frustration over defense spending, regulation of coupon, and especially South Korea's refusal to support U.S. operations against Iran. What if this message actually targeted the South Korean voter? President Lee Jae-myung, his administration has been bringing South Korea closer to China. What if this is a message to the South Korean voter? Because South Koreans really care about this. South Koreans really, really want the protection of the U.S.-South Korea alliance. Did this statement do some damage to trust in deterrence, extended deterrence through the U.S.-ROK alliance? Absolutely did. This was very unconventional. On the other hand, it could be seen as a message to the South Korean electorate, get your act together, basically put the right person in office next time. This might also result in a boost to the conservative camp in South Korea. This was a much needed boost. Maybe I'm overthinking this, but I think it's a multi-layered issue. There are many angles here.
1: Gordon, we have a confirmation, I believe, of Xi Jinping due into the United States in September. I'm looking at this story from Xi's point of view, plus or minus.
2: Oh, this is anything that roils the relationship between the United States and South Korea is, I think, considered by the Chinese to be very important and a plus. Wang Yi, the Chinese foreign minister, at this very moment is in South Korea. And that is one of his goals, is to establish a meeting between Lee Jae-myung and Xi Jinping on the sidelines of a regional meeting. So you very much have, I think, the Chinese thinking this is great. Lee Jae-myung is very pro-China, very pro-North Korea, hates the United States. I think he viscerally hates the United States. One can argue about what exactly in his mind, but his statements have been very anti-American. So the Chinese are loving this.
1: And is there some witting nature to the president's remarks then with Kim, with Xi due in? There are too many Games of Thrones going on here, Gordon. I'm trying to sort this out. Is it possible that this is all about Xi and not about Yi and South Korea at all?
2: Well, I don't think Trump has thought it through to that extent. God knows. There's so many China-U.S. issues right now that I don't think Korea is going to be on the agenda in any meaningful way on September 24th when Xi Jinping is in Washington. There's so many other things that have to be discussed. I say it should be on the agenda, but I doubt that it will be.
1: And Greg, last word, the people of North Korea, will they hear about any of this, or are they just are they thrown out of time?
0: Most of the people of North Korea will not know about this. All they know is the 10 principles of monolithic ideology, the 10 commandments of North Korea that teach them how to worship the regime. Right. All they know is that America is the great enemy, and that's about it.
1: Greg Scarlato is president and CEO of the Committee for Human Rights in North Korea. Gordon Chang at Gordon G. Chang. I'm John Batchelor.
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0: I'm John Batchelor. I welcome my colleague of many decades, Craig Unger, the author of two books that are important to understand the relationship between Donald Trump and the Russian Federation, before that, the Soviet Union, American Kompromat and House of Trump, House of Putin. We begin, however, with the second Trump administration and inconsistencies in Mr. Trump's remarks about Russia and its threat to NATO, our allies in Europe, and, to my understanding, planet Earth, because of the attack on Ukraine, the declaration by Mr. Putin that this is a war with NATO, and the constant and repeated provocation of talking about nuclear weapons and nuclear tactical nuclear weapons and strategic nuclear weapons, in addition to the romancing of Pyongyang in order to acquire arsenals of short-range ballistic missiles, artillery shells, and now combat troops again. All of this makes it confusing when it comes to other statements made by Mr. Trump most recently. Craig, a very good evening to you. Everything was going along fine. As soon as Mr. Trump took his second term, it looked like he was going to reset relations with Russia, whatever that means in the midst of a war in which Russia is trying to tear apart a nation, Ukraine. However, it was going in one direction, a relationship between Putin and Trump that was consistent with American Kompromat's measure of Trump as an asset, until Mr. Trump discovered Zelensky again needing Patriot missiles, until Mr. Trump discovered that Ukraine was doing very well using drones against Russian refineries, Russia's economy. So much so that Mr. Trump in 2026 has acknowledged that Ukraine is a credible representative of the West. What's happened, Craig? I'm confused. Is Mr. Trump compromised by his relationship with Moscow, or has he decided to march away from it and deny it all? Good evening to you.
1: Well, good evening, John. It's great to be here. And yes, I think Trump is still firmly in Moscow's camp, in Putin's camp. But it's certainly reasonable to be confused if you take the American press seriously. And Trump had said, I mean, we've seen these drone strikes by Kyiv going deep into Russia. If I'm not mistaken, at one point there were 180 strikes on Russian oil refineries in one day. And you see Russia in flames. There's no oil in Russia. The lines to get gasoline are miles long. Crimea is being completely cut off and isolated. And these are by drones that Ukraine has manufactured himself. And in Donald Trump's words, they're cool. And clearly he was very, very impressed by this. So, we saw famously back in February when Zelensky first visited the White House for the first time in, Trump's second term. And, he was humiliated there, and Trump was lecturing him like an errant schoolboy. You don't have the cards. You don't have the cards. And suddenly it turns out that Zelensky does have the cards, and he'd been hiding this technology and it emerged secretly. And now, Trump is very, very much impressed by it, and apparently got a little carried away during their most recent meeting, at the end of July. And he said, you know what? We're going to give you those Patriot missiles. Those Patriot missiles, by the way, are very important to Ukraine in that they can, shoot down, Russians' ICBMs, long range missiles, and they need them and they want them. And they've been, just out of reach of Ukraine. And now Trump says, you know what, to Zelensky, I'm going to give you those missiles. In fact, I'll do even better. We will give you the technology for those missiles, Patriot missiles. And that was on the air. So, I mean, he can't really take that back. But in fact, he has. And, it was widely reported all over the country that he was going to give them the Patriot missiles. Now he's withholding them. And as you said earlier, North Korea is, come to the aid of Russia, which is, in desperate shape now with, They're really being hurt by Ukraine. I think it can be safely said that Ukraine is winning this war. They're regaining territory in the southern and eastern regions that Russia had held. Russia is losing territory, and it seems like this is setting up, I think, a very, very dangerous next chapter, and we don't really know which way that's going to go.
0: You've more confused me. Okay. I'll cite your own article. This is at Substack. Craig has published all of these details. We had, after the February incident of this year, we had a apparent setup. Marco Rubio was preparing everyone for the fact that we were going to oblige Ukraine to give up territory and settle the dispute by handing over Donbass, including Odessa, I believe, to Russia. Pete Hegseth has said we must start by recognizing the returning to Ukraine's pre-2014 borders is an unrealistic objective. So Rubio said you've got to give up territory. Hegseth has said you can't win. And then all of a sudden, EU High Representative Kaja Kallas, a former Estonian prime minister, now essentially the foreign minister of the EU, reminded everybody that Mr. Trump is an appeaser of Russia. Craig, those things don't add together.
1: Well, they don't, but I mean, it's Trump who's confusing everything. I think Trump is very much an appeaser of Russia, and he's never been otherwise, even though he sometimes says otherwise, but do not take him at his word. All those appease, you know, whenever Trump says they're going to give back, Russia will take Donbass, he's not consulting with Zelensky on that. So, Ukraine has been left out of all those negotiations. The people Trump who has put in charge of those negotiations, Jared Witkoff, are real estate developers. They're not talking with Zelensky or Ukraine at all. They are taking their marching orders from Vladimir Putin. And that has happened again and again and again. And occasionally Donald Trump goes off script and says, oh, I'm going to give you the Patriot missiles. And then they his advisors or people with close to who are talking to Putin bring him back down to earth. And he's firmly back in Putin's camp.
0: I have read, and it's just talk, that Mr. Putin no longer spends two nights in the same place, that he's moving around a lot. They've even mentioned the Ural sometimes, with a number of buildings and offices converted as if he's in the Kremlin. And they're always saying he's conferring with people in the Kremlin, but he could be in a bunker somewhere with a stage set around him. I've read this. I can't demonstrate it in any fashion. Meaning Putin is aware that those drones are highly effective and he has no defense from them. Those drones are a product of the U.S. and NATO's policy, correct? We're feeding into that war machine. So at one point, Putin's afraid of the very machine that you're saying he's compromised by undermining Trump's affections. Is that okay with Putin, that he's a hunted man because of Trump?
1: Well, I wouldn't give Trump all the credit for it. I would give NATO credit to a large extent, and also Ukraine. I mean, but this is an existential crisis for Putin. Absolutely. He cannot lose this war, and he is losing it. Whether he's moving from one place to another every single night, I don't know, but his job and his life is at stake. And there's a lot of talk that, if he is overthrown, that's not necessarily a good thing. It could be much worse. And it also brings up, what is Putin's next step? And there's been a lot of talk that he will take an action against NATO, whether it's in Estonia or Poland, but an incursion of some sort which might trigger Article 5 of NATO. And if that's the case, I think you can count on Donald Trump not honoring the Article 5, and that would in effect destroy the underpinnings of NATO, which is exactly what Putin wants, and I think that could easily be the next step in this game.
0: One more complication, and I don't know that this can be solved. Mr. Trump's war on Iran. Iran is an ally, almost a colonial outpost of Moscow has been, continues to be. Also, we're talking about the condominium of Moscow, Beijing, Pyongyang, and Tehran working together. Now, Mr. Trump is driving the Iran war in some fashion. Is that consistent with him being a Russian asset? We're playing three-dimensional chess here, Craig.
1: Right. I'm not sure he can play one-dimensional chess or even checkers for that minute. He acts on the spur of the moment. And his invasion of Iran, his attack on Iran, came just as the Epstein files were coming to a head. He had just gotten rid of Maduro in Venezuela and figured, oh, I can do the same thing in Iran. And he made what is a humongous strategic error, and which I frankly don't see how he can possibly escape from it. I mean, effectively, we had freedom of the seas. Now Iran has taken over the Strait of Hormuz as a toll booth that will earn it billions and billions of dollars a year as Americans pay through the nose for oil and gas.
0: Craig Unger is the author of American Compromat and House of Trump, House of Putin. When we come back, more inconsistencies. This time it involves the Koreas. I'm John Batchelor. The worldwide warnings of an imminent super El Nino are reason for everyone to stay informed of extreme weather. 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

0: I'm John Batchelor with the author and investigative reporter Craig Unger, who has established in many books over many years and many articles that there is strong indication that Donald Trump, President of the United States, was recruited, embraced, in some way enticed by the Soviet Union's operatives, state security, their aspects in America, also consistent with state security and the Russian mob. They tend to be the same people. In the 20th century, earlier in the 1980s, that relationship on and off over the decades turned into of high utility to Vladimir Putin once he was president of the Russian Federation. And there was reason to believe that Mr. Trump could do business with Moscow, hence the idea of building a hotel in Moscow. All of these, this dance was going on in the early part of the 21st century. Once Russia turned undisguisedly hostile, that would be the attack on Ukraine, the relationship has become extremely inconsistent and odd. And I'm asking for Craig's help. You're either an asset or you're not. Apparently, Mr. Trump goes in and out of being an asset and being a pest. Right now, there's a new development that is odd to explain. I'll just give what we have in just reading the general media. Mr. Trump said that Kim Jong-un, the fratricidal dictator of North Korea, he has a good relationship with him. At the same time, he doesn't appreciate the republic and democracy of South Korea, nor the fact that they didn't come to his aid in the Iran war when he asked. Odd, odd, odd, to say the least. But we're back on track for the American compromise, because you'll remember the last two major visitors received in Pyongyang were, one, Xi Jinping, absolute boss of China, and two, Vladimir Putin, who wanted his arsenal enhanced by North Korea's, so he traded what we believe to be ballistic missile secrets in some fashion to do with a space program. Whatever, Kim Jong-un has been elevated into the Gang of Four, Moscow, Beijing, Pyongyang, and Tehran. That would apparently suit the idea of being an asset. Do I say that correctly, Craig?
1: Absolutely. I mean, if you look at Vladimir Putin's greatest dream is to destroy NATO, destroy the Western alliance completely. And what the United States has done under Trump, what Donald Trump has done, he's taken Paris, London, and Rome. He's taken NATO, the entire Western alliance, which also has grown to include Japan and South Korea, great industrial powers with whom we have great trading relationship, who are great military allies. And he's giving that all away for relationships with North Korea and Russia. I mean, think of them as trade partners. It's idiotic. Think of them even as vacation spots. I mean, Western Europe was pretty damn good as far as I could. And Trump wants to destroy it in place and replace it with North Korea. It just seems idiotic.
0: And so here we are watching the bouncing ball, Craig. Nobody understands the remarks about Kim Jong-un. No, nobody I've talked to. But they do. They only make sense when you come to an asset, the discussion of asset. But to what end? What does Putin want from Trump? You said destroy NATO. That seems out of reach. To play just the maverick, that's what he is these days. He makes these remarks. There's very little follow-up. And then we're on to another zone where he comments.
1: Right. Well, I don't think destroying NATO is out of reach, because the United States is no longer a reliable partner. And it hasn't quite come to a head. It's being held together by a thread that is fraying rapidly. And I said earlier that Putin's next move might be making an incursion in Estonia or Poland, both of which are NATO members. And if that were to happen, that would trigger Article 5, which requires all members of NATO, including the United States, to participate in their defense. And I don't think for a moment that Trump will come to their defense. I think in his head, he is out of NATO. And I've shown this, by the way, going back 40 years to the mid-80s, that Trump was assailing NATO just after he returned from his very first visit to Moscow in 1987.
0: At this point, you think that what comes next is a Russian attack on NATO or a cutout attack on NATO? Would Iran satisfy that?
1: I'm not sure why Iran would do it. I would think it would be more likely to be Russia, or perhaps they might do it through a proxy. I have no idea. I'm just speculating, but it's not that hard to do. And I was in Finland a few months ago, attending a conference with intelligence officers from all the Baltic nations, and the Baltics is an area the Americans don't pay much attention to.
0: 30 seconds, Craig. 30 seconds.
1: It's enormously important strategically, just like the Strait of Hormuz is, and that's where the next theater of action might well take place.
0: The books are American Kompromat and House of Trump, House of Putin, and we need updating chapters now because Mr. Trump is very active. The praise of Kim Jong-un is a whopper. I'm John Batchelor.
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15: ABC News, I'm Dave Packer. A police helicopter and a small airplane collided in the skies over Pennsylvania Wednesday night. It happened during a training exercise at Carlisle Regional Airport, minutes from the state capital of Harrisburg. Lieutenant Colonel George Bivens with the Pennsylvania State Police.
16: As that Cessna came down along that runway, for an unknown reason, it veered hard to the right at the last moment.
15: The pilot of the Cessna 150 was killed. The two troopers on the helicopter survived. Five Americans have died in a helicopter crash in Kenya. That's according to the State Department. Local authorities say seven people were on board and there were no survivors. President Trump saying he's reducing the scheduled joint military exercises with South Korea and saying he's meeting with North Korean dictator Kim Jong-un later this year. The U.S. national debt reaching a staggering milestone, now surpassing $40 trillion. This is ABC News.
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0: I'm John Batchelor. Caleb Weiss for the Ridgeway Foundation, as well as the Foundation for the Defense of Democracies at Long War Journal, and my colleague and co-host, Bill Raggio, senior fellow of FTD. We're going to Africa and an example of Al-Qaeda in Africa and why it has been sustained these many decades, so that it is a major concern. East Africa, West Africa, and its, what you'd have to say, cousin ISIS as well. It has to do with the nature of recruiting and what happens when you find a recruiter and where the recruiter goes after he escapes your authority. Caleb, a very good evening to you. This is a wonderful lesson in how Al-Qaeda has triumphed and ISIS have triumphed over these decades in Africa. Introduce us to Jamal Kiemba. There is another pronunciation. He is a Ugandan. He's also a man who's been convicted and sentenced many times as a recruiter for Al-Qaeda. Who is he? How does he do this? What do we learn from his life? Good evening to you.
1: Good evening, John. Thanks for having me. Yeah, so Jamal Kiemba, which is the other pronunciation, he is a Ugandan who, in a previous life, in early 2000s, was living in the United Kingdom, became radicalized after 9/11, and through various Al-Qaeda networks in the UK, attempted to join Al-Qaeda in Afghanistan. He, along with some Sudanese and a Nigerian, were arrested by Pakistani authorities trying to cross into Afghanistan and then transferred to U.S. custody. Afterwards, he was then sent to Guantanamo Bay, where he spent the next 4 years. After he sort of he did a petition for habeas corpus with the then George W. Bush administration, who then released him. However, the UK didn't want him, so he was sent back to his native Uganda. So since then, since 2006, he's been in Uganda, and he's been in and out of prison for various terrorism offenses. The most recent case is because he was actually recruiting for what's known as the Islamic State Central African Province, or ISCAP. This is used to be known as the Allied Democratic Forces, or ADF. This is a Ugandan jihadist group that is primarily based in eastern Congo, but now because it's part of the Islamic State, it has a wider regional purview. So he was found guilty of, quote-unquote, soliciting support of people into ISCAP here in Kampala, and he is now going back to prison. So this is a very interesting guy who went from Al-Qaeda, or tried to join Al-Qaeda, rather, to then the 4 years in Guantanamo Bay, and then now in prison for allegedly recruiting for the Islamic State. So this is an individual who has spanned pretty much the entire breadth of the global jihadist movement and its timeline.
0: He was recruited by the event of 9/11, not another recruiter. Is that correct?
1: Yes.
0: So 9/11 was the change of his life, the vivid change of his life. Bill, you have a question?
1: Yeah.
2: Hello, Caleb. He has been, as you noted, in and out of jail in Uganda. What are the challenges of in an African state like Uganda and trying to keep an individual like this? You would think that he would just be, you know, based on popular perception of countries in Africa, that they would just take him, throw him in jail, and lock him up and throw away the key. But why has Uganda had difficulty in keeping him in prison?
1: Well, there's a few different reasons. One, just how the court system works here. They need pretty hard, tangible evidence for terrorism cases. And in many cases like this, there's just not. You know, many people know that, you know, Kiemba was recruiting or acting as a recruiter or at least a mobilizer for ideological reasons for ADF or now ISCAP. It's getting definitive proof of that, right? And that's sort of what the courts demand is irrefutable proof of that. So actually, in his current court case, the one that was just litigated earlier this month, you know, the court actually threw out a charge of recruiting for a terrorist organization. It wasn't because he wasn't necessarily guilty of that. It's just the case presented by the prosecutors was using a different legal argument because something like that doesn't really exist for what they needed. And that's sort of the greater challenge of terrorism cases in East Africa, of these court systems that are often quote-unquote catch and release of various different terrorist groups or terrorist members of these groups is that it's really hard to get these charges to stick due to evidentiary problems or just, you know, certain case law or other legal issues with the court systems here.
0: You report that he has received assistance, attention, I don't know, sustenance from many of the acronyms of the jihadists. The two I'm looking at, Lashkar-e-Taiba, for example, which has absolutely nothing to do with Africa, I believe, is supporting him. Is this a pool of people like him? Is he representative of a large number of what you'd have to say international terror?
1: Well, this was before, this was when he was still living in London. So his family is from Uganda, but they moved to London in the 90s, where he was living. And at that time, Al-Qaeda did have a sizable network in London, including LET. And at that time, LET was a pretty big facilitator for Al-Qaeda recruits. Bill can add more to that. So that's where those ties come in. I doubt he still maintains ties to anyone outside of East Africa, at least. We know he obviously has ties to the Islamic State in Central Africa, so probably has wider ties beyond Uganda, but I think it doesn't really extend beyond that. And also, it's interesting because ideologically, he would have had to have shifted, right? So in the global jihadist movement, there is the split between Al-Qaeda and the Islamic State. So he's an individual who was previously Al-Qaeda, previously very loyal to them, wanted to join them openly, wanted to join them. He's been very open about that. But now he seems to be on the side of the Islamic State. So he's also someone who's gone through an ideological shift where groups like that, he just wouldn't support anymore. So now he's on board with the Islamic State, which I think is another interesting case study of how individuals who have been in this movement for decades, sort of how, you know, many have stayed with Al-Qaeda, but many have also shifted to the Islamic State for, you know, whatever reason. And he's just one of those people that shifted. But I think his overall networks don't really extend much further at this point outside of ISCAP.
0: Bill, you have a question.
2: Yeah, also noted, you mentioned Lashkar-e-Taiba, also noted as Jamaat Tablighi. That's basically think of it like as a Muslim Brotherhood organization. I found that to be interesting, but not shocking, because this is an organization that has been known to have ties to, or individuals within it, shall I say, known to have ties to groups like Lashkar-e-Taiba. You say that it's unlikely that he has ties outside of East Africa. So are you saying that hasn't been brought up in court cases? He's just focused his activities locally within East Africa?
1: Yeah, based on available evidence, and this is coming from Ugandan sources, but also me and my co-author, Akim Mukasa, were able to talk to a former student of Jamal Chiemba's, and who himself was recruited by Chiemba into ADF or ISCAP. Based on all of these sources, it doesn't seem like he's really tied outside of East African networks. Could be wrong, and it's just not available at this time, but the available evidence right now doesn't really suggest that. And I think another quick point on the Tablighis real quick, I think is interesting, is that the ADF or ISCAP itself also has an interesting history with the Tablighis. It actually grew out of Ugandan Tablighis back in the early 90s. So even from there, there's an interesting Tablighi Jamaat connection.
0: Caleb, follow the money is always Hollywood's version of what's important. Follow the money here. Does he have a lot of money? Does he have access to funds? Does he do this with his charm?
1: I think it's more his charm. He's not really someone who is all that wealthy. It's more of his charisma and his sort of status as this sort of quote-unquote infamous or legendary jihadi figure in the community, of someone who's been to Guantanamo, who's allegedly been tortured or by the Americans, who's faced them, who's came out stronger, and now he's still active in the jihadist, you know, community. So it's more based around his personality, if you will, rather than any sort of tangible sort of financial links or benefits. So there's no available evidence just that he played any sort of financial role or used money to sort of recruit people. It's all through his sort of zeal and appeal and his personality and sort of his personal links with some other people. And that's the way he operated. And that's another reason why it's been so hard to really put him in prison and keep him there is that the way he operates through intermediaries. So basically he would link people up with, you know, another person, and that person might know the ADF or ICECAP. So he maintains degrees of separations, but ultimately he's the one that starts that progression for these people into the movement.
0: Bill, what's revelatory about Caleb's report is that Guantanamo really is the Oxford and Cambridge of terror. If you spend time there, you have a status in the world that no one can approach if they haven't. Do I say that correctly?
2: I would agree. I mean, it's one of the university of jihad, so to speak. I mean, the recidivism rates are extremely high amongst Guantanamo detainees. The last I saw was well over 30%, and that's just what we know. And I also find it interesting. Look, these, you know, this is why I caution people who are very accommodating of men like Ahmed al-Shara, or who used to be known as Abu Mohammed al-Jalani, the self-appointed president of Syria who led al-Qaeda's branch in Syria. I mean, do we really think that he's cast aside his jihadist ambitions, or is he putting on a good show for the international community?
0: Caleb Weiss from the Bridgeway Foundation and the Foundation for the Defense of Democracy, Bill Raggio, they keep the Long War Journal where you can see the full report of Catch and Release for the very charming individual to talk his way through 25 years of terror. However, the latest report is that he's moved towards the Islamic State. When we come back, the Islamic State and kidnapping of missionaries, how old-fashioned of them. I'm John Batchelor.

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0: I'm John Batchelor with my good colleagues, Bill Raggio of the Foundation for Defense of Democracy, keeping the Long War Journal, where you can find reporting by FDD's Caleb Weiss, also with the Ridgeway Foundation. Now we come to Mission International. This is about as classic and old-fashioned as you can get, a missionary in Africa. Before we began today, I told the story of African Queen with Humphrey Bogart and Katharine Hepburn, done by John Ford, about as famous a missionary movie as ever. However, if Mr. Ford were to do that movie here in the 21st century, not the Germans coming to wreck the village, it would be Al-Qaeda or ISIS probably coming to wreck the village. In this case, the man's name was Kevin Rideout, captive for 10 months. Captive by whom, Caleb, and to what end? What's the ambition of keeping a missionary in detention? Good evening to you.
1: Good evening, John. So Kevin Rideout was abducted from his home in Niger last year by gunmen. It's unclear who the actual gunmen who abducted it were, but at the end of the day, he was held by the Islamic State, what's known as the Islamic State Sahel province. So this group is active in Mali, Niger, and Burkina Faso. So it was believed for a long time that he was held by the Islamic State, but it wasn't really confirmed until he was released, when Kevin actually confirmed himself that he was held by the Islamic State. The point of taking someone like him hostage is for ransom. The Sahel has a long history of various different armed groups, primarily Al-Qaeda, but now increasingly the Islamic State, taking foreigners hostage across the Sahel and then ransoming them off for millions of dollars. So this is just another unfortunate data point in that long history. There is some rumors that a ransom was paid for his release, presumably by the Libyans. That's not been confirmed. In fact, the way in which he was released hasn't been confirmed at all. But there are rumors that this is another data point and an unfortunate ransom payment. Great that he's out, but this is the reason why these groups in the Sahel take foreign hostages, is they want that payout.
0: Bill, you have a question.
2: Caleb, you note that the United Nations Analytical Support and Sanctions Monitoring Team recently recorded a $50 million ransom paid by the United Arab Emirates to Al-Qaeda's branch in that region, JNIM. If that ransom indeed was paid, as you seem to believe, and I think it was as well, would you and that ransom, by the way, was kicked up to Al-Qaeda's central leadership as well as to JNIM, I'm sorry, it was Al-Qaeda in the Islamic Maghreb that did the kidnapping. Would you expect the Islamic State to kick up its ransom to its regional affiliates as well as up to central Islamic State leadership?
1: It's possible. There's been a significant shift in sort of how Islamic State financing works, and this could be a whole show on its own. In the previous, heyday of the Islamic State, when they had the territorial caliphate, it was sort of the central organization sending money elsewhere to these various provinces around the world. Since then, since the territorial caliphate's gone, Islamic State Central was kind of, I hate to use this word, I know you hate it, Bill, but degraded. The way that they move money or the way that they sort of store money has shifted. And now it is sort of very different, disparate provinces raising money locally, and then sort of they may shift that money somewhere around the world when another branch needs it, or to their larger what's called regional office.

0: one when we were withdrawing from Kabul. So certainly possible with the way that the Islamic State finances itself now that this payout, if it is true that the Islamic State got a payout for Kevin Rideout, that some of that money may not stay in the Sahel. It may wind up, who knows where in the world.
1: Your reporting includes the thanks by the released missionary to Haftar. This is Khalifa Haftar of the Libyan National Army. I was unaware that the Libyan National Army had taken on ISIS, if it has, or the jihad, if it has. Is that a constant battle? Because my memory of the Libyan National Army is that it's not first rate.
0: So Libyan National Army is a bit of a misnomer. This is sort of, there's two different Libyas. There's Libya in the east, and there's Libya in the west, and in Tripoli. This is Libya in the east, and this is the sort of armed forces of Haftar's faction. And they do fight jihadis. In fact, they were pretty predominantly involved in the fight against jihadis in Benghazi, in Derna, and some other places back at the height of the civil war there in Libya. So they have a long history of taking on jihadis. This seems to be a little different. This seems to be some sort of deal brokerage with jihadis, and that we know that both Al-Qaeda and the Islamic State in the Sahel use Libya as sort of a rear base. Both of them do. They're very active in Libya. LNA, led by Haftar, knows that as well. So it could be very true that they made that deal. Some factions of the LNA claim that they did a military operation against ISIS to free Kevin, but that doesn't seem to be true. But at any rate, the Haftar forces of LNA, very involved in the fight against jihadis. They've been a prime ally of the United States, for better or worse, for the last several years. They're also a prime ally of the United Arab Emirates. So they are sort of in this sphere, if you will.
1: And they get paid for it, correct?
0: They do get paid for it, yes.
1: Which would explain questions about the money, $50 million, a little here, a little there. Bill, did you know that Haftar was fighting the jihadists?
2: Yes, he has always positioned himself as anti-jihadist. So he, you know, whatever issues, and there are many with him, he has positioned himself as a battling the Islam, both Islamic State and Al-Qaeda. And he has done a good job of it, essentially.
1: Caleb Weiss of the Bridgeway Foundation and the Foundation for the Defense of Democracy is introducing me to, well, I keep using this metaphor, it's so inadequate, the Game of Thrones. I've got to come up with something better because... Africa. I thought I was doing okay with East and West Africa. Now we're into the Sahel. Bill Rajos, Long War Journal, is where to find Caleb's reporting. I'm John Batchelor.
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14: They carried me through my injuries, not just my physical, but my mental. And seeing other vets doing the same thing helped me tell myself, hey, you can do this.

0: I'm John Batchelor. The Russian economy, under sanctions regime since the attack on Ukraine in 2022. The global economy, under attack because of the Russian attack on Ukraine in 2022, in addition to the Russian ally, Iran, and its war with U.S., in addition to Beijing and Pyongyang participating by either supplying weaponry and ammunition or ballistics missile information or more. All of that is part of today's presentation of a global crisis, not in barrels of oil, not in weaponry, but in something called a refined oil, refineries. And I have this from the Wall Street Journal in these last hours. Diesel buyers are competing for shrinking supply amid disruptions in Russia and the Middle East. Well, with the U.S. at the center of a scramble that could intensify into the winter, the squeeze across the global refined product markets, where gasoline, diesel, and jet fuel compete for the same refinery capacity, is pushing prices higher. This is according to the Wall Street Journal. The margin or crack spread between the price of West Texas, that's the cheaper of the two, intermediate crude and diesel futures hit 101.86 on Monday, 102 today. The first time the margin has hit triple digits. The first time in all of history, the first time. That's the crisis. And to explain it, I welcome my good colleague Michael Bernstam of the Hoover Institution, who some weeks ago introduced me to this idea of the cracked barrel of oil. It's not the crude barrel we're talking about. It's what the refineries can do for it, for our economy. Michael, a very good evening to you. Never hit $102 a barrel. What does that 102 represent?
1: Well, it's a historical maximum because it takes three barrels of crude oil to make two barrels of gasoline or one barrel of diesel. So, of course, diesel is more expensive. But historically, the difference per gallon was about $15-$20. So it was called the crack spread because oil is cracked to produce refined products. And the crack spread was about $20 at most. And then when the war in Iran started and when Strait of Hormuz was closed, the crack spread for gas and diesel went to $70. The difference between the cost of the gallon of oil and the gallon of, the barrel of oil and the barrel of diesel and the barrel of gasoline. And now, for the first time, it's $102. Why is that so? Because the shortage of refined products such as gasoline, diesel, and jet fuel is much higher than the shortage of crude oil. And this is because the Middle Eastern countries, Saudi Arabia, United Arab Emirates, Kuwait, and others were able to divert and convert their oil exports through pipelines to the Red Sea and through another pipeline through Egypt to the Mediterranean. And so crude oil is short but sufficient for the world market because China reduced its import. But they cannot convert and divert refined products. In the past, these Middle Eastern countries produced about 70% of crude oil, and 30% of what they exported was refined petroleum products, gas, jet fuel, and especially diesel. And now that part, 5 to 6 million barrels per day, repeat, 5 to 6 million barrels per day is gone from the world market. At the same time, European refineries and American refineries are working at 100% capacity, and they cannot produce more refined products, even if there is sufficient crude oil. China effectively stopped its refined products imports. Its refined products exports, because China needed for itself. So China reduced its oil, crude oil imports, but it stopped to export refined products. So this part is gone. Russia, its refineries are out of commission, many of them, because of the Ukrainian drones. It cannot export refined products. What is left is the United States Gulf Coast, but the refining capacity is already at 100% production. So because of that, it is a global crisis of diesel, before the agricultural season of gas, of jet fuel, there is a huge shortage.
0: We are told that Chevron and Exxon are making money as fast as they've ever made it, $26.5 billion in the last quarter, or something like that. Everybody talking about their stocks. But the reason they're making money is because there's a shortage in front of the world, not just the U.S., but it'll come our way. We're going to have to pay higher prices for diesel. And I'm thinking of the wintertime, Michael. The inbound, we're told, is El Nino. And that's going to bring a very wet winter here in America, especially in New England, which means lots of snow, lots of cold temperatures, and lots of demand for heating oil. So we're going to feel it right away, even if other parts of the world don't, because of it'll be wintertime. Now, Michael, this is not, to my knowledge, this has not been impressed upon the American people. It's not a shortage of crude oil. It's a shortage of refined products. You tell me that that's a consequence of the last 50 years or so of complete ignorance on the part of leadership around the world. How so?
1: Well, it's a huge mistake, huge policy error, huge ideological bias. In the United States, not one big refinery was built since 1977. Jimmy Carter was president. Elvis was still alive. I was 50 years younger. And no new big refineries. In the last few years, 14 small refineries. In Europe, it's even worse, because they haven't built a single refinery since 1975, more than 50 years, and they closed several in the last few years. So we shot ourselves in the foot, hoist on our own petard, and we're paying for our own mistakes, and we're paying, I mean literally paying, because one estimate from Brown University is that since the Iran war started, just on diesel alone, the higher prices cost America, the American public, $40 billion, which means $100 per person, $100 per man, woman, and child. So we're paying for it, for the mistakes of the last 50 years.
0: The shadow fleet can't make up the difference. War fighting can't make up the difference. Economy can't make up the difference. People driving less. What we're looking at is a shortage of all kinds of refined products, not just one or another. So if you concentrated on diesel, then you've got a problem with aviation fuel. And if you concentrate there, you've got a problem with gasoline. All of that is going to be demanded right now and this winter. Are they planning ahead? Is anybody doing anything but saying,
1: no, well, you cannot build refinery overnight. And another problem is before winter, it is harvesting and planting season. Tractors run on diesel, and there is no diesel. I mean, today diesel is $5.50 per gallon in the United States on average, but in many other countries there is no diesel, and this means that the food supply for the third world countries, exports, everything, is endangered.
0: All right, let's turn to the question of what we can't solve it, but there are ways of workaround. You tell me one workaround, I believe in Russia, is to reduce the quality of gasoline. How do you do that?
1: Well, in Russia, they follow the European standards, and Europe is now running on high environmental standards on the gasoline, which is called Euro 6 and Euro 7, which means 10 milligrams for 1 kilogram of gas. And Russia is followed that a bit lower, Euro 5. Now they officially allowed to use gasoline, which was banned since 2000 and 2005. Euro 2 and Euro 3, which are high sulfur, very dangerous for in the environment, bad exhaust. High sulfur destroys engines of modern cars, has 500 milligrams per kilogram of gas, and they're trying to adjust the refineries. They cannot do it overnight either, because the refineries are now modern, and they are used to higher quality gas, so that they have shortages at all their filling stations.
0: That means that the price of diesel is going to climb in Europe, where it's already very high. I believe it's $8 to $9 per gallon. The price of gasoline will be climbing in the U.S., though it's not driving season. Is that correct?
1: Yeah, the price of gasoline is already up to today. It is $4.09 per gallon in average in the United States, and it will, if this continues, it will go only higher because at the moment the shortage of the shortage of crude oil around the world, according to the International Energy Agency, 8.3 million barrels per day, but about 12 or 15 million barrels per day is a shortage of refined products. So it's a crisis.
0: And Michael, before you told me about this weeks ago, I'd not read it anywhere. Now there's a single item in the Wall Street Journal. I don't believe the American people are being told what's coming.
1: Well, this was not fully recognized. Look, if it takes 50 years to see that we made a mistake for 50 years with no building of new refineries, economy expanded, population expanded,
0: Right.
1: more cars are around, and we don't have capacity to produce gas.
0: Michael Berenstam of the Hoover Institution commenting on something that it's not barrels of oil, it's not crude, it's not West Texas, it's not Brent crude out of Europe. It's the refined product. And what is most fundamentally important is how much we've got in the, we can't say pipeline because it doesn't flow in a pipeline, how much we've got on tankers, how much we've got stored. India's running its refineries at full capacity. They're ordering them to. China won't sell anything overseas that's refined, neither will Russia. We're headed for bad times. All right, but we're going to turn to the Russian economy when we come back because there's a photograph in Petersburg of this enormous black cloud in the distance. What is it? What is Ukraine attacking that burns so violently? The extremely warm Pacific Ocean during a super El Niño has clouds that are overfilling with moisture, and it comes down as a deluge. 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

0: I'm John Betts with my good colleague Michael Bernstein, my guide on the Russian economy and sanctions, but now it's a global economy having to do with the price of a refined oil. However, Ukraine has increased its attacks on Wildberries. What is that? That's an Amazon distribution center, Russian style. The attacks apparently have no way, Russia has no way to stop the attacks. It's burning warehouses. There's this enormous black cloud hanging over Petersburg on a beautiful summer day that one of the networks provides. The damage here is profound in the Russian economy. We know this because an economist of one of the banks that underwrites these small businessmen who store their goods in these warehouses has just been fired because he told the truth. The Russian economy is sinking, and that the Russian people are going to have to deal with this in what he posits as social disturbance. Is that correct, Michael? He sees trouble ahead for Putin.
1: No, it is trouble, and Putin himself just said today in the meeting with his ministers that the Russian economy, it's a good place, to quote him, the growth is modest but positive. Well, you can rephrase it positive but modest, but what it really means, it is near stagnation, but still numerically above zero, but there is no economic growth to speak of in the civilian industry. The military industry continues to increase, but here is the fact on the ground. This is what we have to take into account as a big picture. So it is a totally, in the military sense, a new world. Russia effectively has no air defense against Ukrainian drones, and soon there will be ballistic missiles. Ukraine has no effective air defense against Russian drones and Russian ballistic missiles. So there is a huge destruction of civilian houses and high-rises in Ukraine, but Ukrainian drones are so sophisticated that they target some vulnerable parts of the Russian economy, namely refineries. They took out, according to international estimates, about 40% of the refining capacity in Russia. So Russia banned all export of diesel, gas, jet fuel, anything, all refined products, and is now an importer. Russia, a major exporter of crude oil, is now an importer of refined products. And then the Ukrainian drones started to hit warehouses. Warehouses where small businesses used to sell, marketplace like Amazon, used to sell online their products. And now 160,000 families are affected. They lost their wealth, they lost their jobs, they lost their livelihood. And there is indeed a very big of kind of social tension in Russia. And these Ukrainians are now will produce in 2026 5 to 7 million drones, which are AI-powered and can hit any place inside Russia, 150,000 kilometers. They can hit 1,500 kilometers deep into Siberia, deep into Far East, and there is no air defense against it. So Russia found itself in a crisis situation.
0: AP reports hundreds of thousands of individual sellers have lost their merchandise in these attacks on Wildberries, sending shockwaves across Russia's economy. Wildberries has drawn massive loans from VTB. That's the bank where the economist was fired. VTB and other banks, as it expanded and likely will have trouble repaying them, putting more pressure on the Russian financial system. Michael Bernstein of the Hoover Institution, I thought it was about the Russian economy. It's not. It's about the worldwide economy, with winter coming on in the Northern Hemisphere. I'm John Batchelor.

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15: ABC News, I'm Sherry Preston. Deadly crash in Pennsylvania between a police helicopter and a Cessna, the small plane colliding with a chopper on a training mission just outside the capital of Harrisburg. Pennsylvania State Police Acting Commissioner, Lieutenant Colonel George Bivens.
16: The plane crashed into the ground a short distance ahead in many pieces. The helicopter, without its blades and without its tail boom, rolled inverted and crashed into the ground.
15: The troopers on board the chopper are hospitalized. The pilot of the plane was killed. Public unrest in Ukraine after President Volodymyr Zelensky fired his popular defense minister. Zelensky also facing questions about corruption. Some are calling for new elections. Others say it's much too dangerous during wartime. A new high for the national debt. It now tops $40 trillion for the first time ever. A big portion of the spending coming from rising defense costs, in addition to safety net programs like Medicare and Social Security. This is ABC News.
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0: I'm John Batchelor, House of Dynamite. It's a movie, a Hollywood movie. Catherine Bigelow, the famous director, her name is House of Dynamite. However, I learned from Peter Husey of the Gold Institute for International Strategy, as well as a fellow at the National Institute of Deterrent Studies, that the House of Dynamite is at the very best out of date, at the very least deliberately manipulative of facts. So it's a teaching opportunity, and I welcome Peter now to comment on a House of Dynamite. It's a metaphor, by the way. One of the major characters in the movie, the president, I believe, compares living in the United States to living in a house of dynamite. That's what it's about. But, Peter, a very good evening to you.
1: Good evening to you, John.
0: The Omaha Command and Control, represented in the movie, is that accurate to your knowledge, that the scale of that room? Thank you.
1: Yes, it is.
0: And its job, its mission at all times, 24 hours a day, 7 days a week, is what? How to describe it?
1: To watch for launches of anything that looks like a nuclear weapon anywhere in the world, and to be able to relay that to the president and the command authority and as soon as possible, along with whatever follow-up the president requests, like, okay, what do I do? So they're 24/7 watchers of the world, and they also make sure that our forces that if called upon to retaliate are 100% ready.
0: This is about nuclear weapons, much in the news because Vladimir Putin every now and again rattles either a non-strategic nuclear weapon, sometimes called a tactical nuke, or he talks about his Satan, the strategic nuclear weapon that they bring out to test. This is the Russian Federation. The U.S. has an arsenal, a sizable arsenal that is arrayed, as Peter has taught me, into a triad of submarines, bombers, and missiles in silos. We presume China's building the same triad with the three elements. We know they have silos in Northwest. So there are now three peer nuclear powers capable of launching an attack that is described by the House of Dynamite at the opening. A single missile is launched from somewhere in Eurasia. That single missile is determined to have a pathway that will hit Chicago. What is to be done? Is that enough of a plot, Peter? Good evening.
1: Yes.
0: And that plot then turns into human emotion and fear and misinformation. And that's why we're here, the misinformation. I recommend the movie to everyone. I also recommend you see Fail Safe in the 1960s, a black and white movie, which put the president and his translator in a position of having to negotiate with the Russian premier and his counselors because a single B-52 bomber launched to the fail-safe point, which is where the bombers would fly when there was an alert. At that point, they get a go code or a recall code. One bomber is not able to get that recall code and keeps going to Moscow. That's fail-safe. It's very scary. This movie, however, has another series of problems. As I understand, Peter, I'm going to turn this over to you, because from the moment the single missile is perceived, there are mistakes of language, there are mistakes of timing, there are simply mistakes of treating the military as if it doesn't know what it's doing. Please help me.
1: Well, you have to start with the fact is we have something called the Defense Support Program, which are satellites that orbit the Earth and look for launches. For some reason, these satellites don't work when the rocket that's coming at us is launched. Well, either someone screwed with our systems or they just happenstance go down just when you fill in the blank, decide to launch a rocket. So the movie starts with something that's incongruous. And then all of a sudden the DSP come back and we say, oh, there it is. It's, if you look at the promotion materials, it's over Russia, but the movie says it's over the Pacific. And they sometimes refer to it as a missile, sometimes refer to it as warhead. But once we are tracking it, and as you said, we're tracking it Chicago, it's kind of strange that they don't explain why our DSP system didn't work. Because it works, as far as I know, 24/7, 365, 100% of the time. So you start with that. And then you have, what's our option? Well, we can shoot it down. We have missile defense. And the defense secretary is told that it's very iffy, and he blurts out, he says, we mean for $50 billion is a coin toss. totally indefensible comment is that the last, I believe, three or four interceptor tests of the GBI have worked. We have a new GBI interceptor. Lockheed Martin just built it. It unfortunately was delayed because the other one had too many vibration problems. But if you look at the total missile defense systems the U.S. has, we have intercepted somewhere between 75 and 85% of everything in tests. And people say the tests are scripted, they're rigged. Well, if they were rigged, they'd work 100% of the time. Well, let's go to the Middle East, and this is real world. This is actual combat. My friend from Israel, Uzi Rubin, who built the Arrow program and was head of the Missile Defense Office, talked at a seminar that I hosted just a few weeks ago, and he said, of the thousands and thousands of rockets, drones, and missiles aimed at Israel, the United States, assets, and our allies in the Middle East, we have shot down between 88 and 98%, okay, of thousands of missiles since 2015. Hamas itself has, I think, launched 5,000 missiles at Israel one time or another. So, John, I'll go with just up to that point, which is the first thing is we launched two interceptors at the warhead. One doesn't work, and the other one misses. And the thing is, technically, if you ask people, we would easily launch four interceptors. We have time to do that. And yet, in this case, we not only launched two, but both don't work. So now we're stuck with sitting there watching this warhead come towards us. We don't know where it came from, so we don't know who to retaliate. And I'll go back to you again with whatever questions you have. But as you see, in right up to this point, they have made assumptions which rigged the story against doing anything about this, which they over and over again complain that the military doesn't have it right, that the generals don't have it right, that we have no, as they say in the movie, they say there is no plan B.
0: I begin with the launch itself. My understanding, Peter, is that we see every launch, absolutely, which is why we count the North Korean launches so easily, 13 of them in yes. these last weeks. There is no missile on Earth that's launched that we don't see. And perhaps our adversaries see it too. I don't know about their technology. They'd certainly spy on us to see what we see. So that missile was known from the moment it was loaded. Unless it's solid fuel, they might have caught the fueling process. I don't know. I can't tell. So they blind what is, in fact, a perfect system in order to make their movie. Is that correct?
1: Well, yes. If you're the Chinese and you see a rocket coming out of Russia, and you don't know that America doesn't see it, the way I think it works is they call somebody in America and say, hey, I see this rocket. It's not us. Okay? Russia would do the same thing unless they were the guys who launched it. So that in and of itself diplomatically doesn't make sense, that you as Russia and China are sitting there, they don't want someone to think they did it, because then they become a target. And so you start with that, which again, the movie doesn't talk to you about that.
0: Don't we see the launch site, Peter?
1: We would if our DSP was working, but
0: I see. Well, that's what I meant.
1: The movie says
0: they blinded
1: we don't
0: us
1: know where it's from.
0: They blinded us to have a plot.
1: Yeah, they don't say who blinded us.
0: Okay.
1: The system just didn't work, which is another slam at, see, the military, they buy stuff that doesn't work is the implication. Then they turn to a general, and the general says, Mr. President, you know, we have only a limited window. We have to hit everybody. What do you mean? Well, they all could have launched it. We don't know whether it was North Korea, China, Russia. We need to kill them all. Which I've, as I said to you earlier, I've known every commander of STRATCOM and SAC since 1980. And I've met with them, I've talked to them, I've hosted them for events. And I tell you one, not a single one would have ever said that. If anything, the things that stand out are the ones that have been very restrained in how they would respond. So you have this general saying, let's hit everybody, which again slams the military in this case. And of course, if you hit everybody, they're going to hit you back. And you're going to have Armageddon and we're all going to die, which is really, really stupid. So it's not U.S. policy to do this. It doesn't make any sense. And I know where Ms. Bigelow gets the idea is that she was told by President Obama that in the case of this kind of a crisis having to do with nukes, Obama used the phrase, he said, the military would jam me up and propose massive retaliation. Again, not true. The military people I've dealt with over almost half a century are extraordinarily not just talented and bright, but extraordinarily smart and full of wisdom, with a couple exceptions. I won't say who they are. But so we're stuck here now with people saying, well, what should we do? And then we hear this thing, there is no plan B. Well, deterrence breaks down because some clown decided to launch a rocket. We don't know from him. Maybe he doesn't care about deterrence. Maybe he doesn't care if we found out who it is and responded and blew him to hell. Who knows? But the plan B is you respond to your adversary who launched this missile, if you can find him, and you take out those things you need to take out, even on a very limited basis, to stop anybody from going any further. That's plan B. Plan C was missile defense, but they rig this and say, well, it's not going to work. Uh-huh. So I think the movie is interesting in that you have Omaha and you have Alaska where the missiles defenses are and Washington, and they all basically are petrified that they can't do anything. That's the plot of the movie. And the theme is we're helpless. And this is very important because Annie Sorensen's book, Dynamite, Oppenheimer, and others have all said nuclear deterrence doesn't work. This is the most important point in this movie, is that nuclear deterrence does not work. And at the end, they say, we're making all these bombs, and we have all these plans, and quote, none of it makes any sense, except for, let me make this point. That deterrent, which we are now rebuilding, everything we're building today is, believe it or not, allowed under the New START Treaty, even though that's expired. But guess what? It has perfectly kept the peace for 80 years. And that is what's wrong with this movie in its entirety, is it degrades and denigrates and ridicules something that has worked for 80 years perfectly. Nothing works perfectly in the world. That's true. And maybe deterrence will break down sometime in the future. But to all the people that are I've worked in the nuclear enterprise that I have worked with myself for almost half a century. We should shake their hands and salute them and say, you've kept us safe.
0: Peter Husey commenting on our House of Dynamite. When we come back, we've said what was wrong with the movie. When we come back, we'll make another movie. Just pretend. And we'll show what goes right. I'm John Batchelor.
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0: I'm John Batchelor with my good colleague, Peter Husey. He's at the Gold Institute for International Strategy. He's a fellow at the National Institute of Deterrence Studies. Deterrence, that is the field of play between the three nuclear powers. All three aware that there are rogues. North Korea would be one example. Unknown rogues and potential rogues firing a single missile, as this movie posits. What goes right immediately is that you talk to your colleagues and you talk to your adversaries right away. Peter, within moments of that missile being launched, and they would know exactly where it was launched. I know that they're pretending we're blind, but we're not blind. If that system was down, Peter, we'd know it, and we'd consider it hostile.
1: Absolutely.
0: The DSP. That's not an accident of somebody leaving the wrong wrench inside an air conditioner.
1: Yes. Okay. Yes.
0: That's
1: exactly.
0: The DSP.
1: So and Putin himself has said, if someone takes out one of our satellites that watch what's going on in the world, we will consider that as an attack on the Soviet Union or the Russian military, and basically you're instigating war.
0: And exactly. And in 1962, we actually had a test to see what would happen if you put a nuclear weapon in low Earth orbit. Well, they wiped out a third of all satellites at the time. And they go, well, we shouldn't do that again. And that was 1962, when the Cold War was very crude. All right, we're back to the movie that they could have made. The DSP, for that to go down as an act of war, we'd want to know who did it immediately.
1: Because absolutely.
0: We'd connected to somebody who was seeking to blind us because, all right, a single missile. We know where it's launched. The DSP sees it. You know who's attached to it. You might think, well, maybe the Russians are pretending to be North Koreans, or maybe the Chinese have moved to India. You'd pick up the phone, Peter. You'd say, give me Modi in India. Give me Xi in China. They'd have teams of people on the phone and say, it's not us. You could say, prove it, but you know it wasn't them on the basis of their concern.
1: Yes.
0: They're adversaries. They're not idiots. Well, all right. All right. I'll just say they're adversaries and they're well trained. And they'd call us if there was something launched from Hawaii.
1: Yes.
0: And we'd say
1: they don't want to be considered to be on the wrong end of the launch.
0: Right. So I understand it's not helpful to have human beings actually responding intelligently. But let's get to the military. The Air Force in charge of Omaha, they're extremely well briefed. They don't make recommendations that are reckless. Everything's written down in notebooks, is my assumption, correct?
1: Well, all the plans that we have, based on what we technically can do, they're all written down. When you talk to the president, my understanding is, okay, Mr. President, what do you want to do? And the president often will come back. My understanding is, in these war games and so forth, the president will say, well, what can I do? And what do you recommend we should do?

0: hopefully they bad guys know we have all sorts of options available, none of which are good for you, so don't even go there.
1: In addition, we'd know who they were by then. It wouldn't take more than 15 minutes to figure it out. They'd have some presumption days before. We're not talking about people leaving the classroom and suddenly launching a ballistic missile with a warhead. About that warhead, we don't know what that warhead is. So we'd want to kill the missile on the way up, kill the booster on the way up. You tell me the movie cheats on that.
0: Yes, I mean, part of what is a very difficult thing, but the whole idea of boost phase is that if you can hit the rocket when it's coming up out of the ground, out of the silo, it's actually relatively slow. I've watched launches out in Vandenberg, and you would swear the darn thing is hardly moving. But it's a huge, huge piece of equipment, and you can, it's slower then, and you can get it in boost phase, but you got to be in the area. Because you only take a certain amount of time.
1: We're in the area, Peter. We know who this was beforehand. Okay.
0: Yeah, but I have to have a killer satellite or interceptor in the area because I can't launch from Alaska and hit something over Chinese mainland. I can hit it over the Pacific Ocean. And the question is, that's what Golden Dome, that's what the president is talking about in terms of Golden Dome, is having space-based, sea-based, land-based, the Hulk. Kit and caboodle to be able to hit a warhead no matter where it comes from and no matter where it's going. That's a tough deal, but I commend the fact that the administration is basically implementing what President Reagan proposed in March of 1983 when he talked about strategic defense.
1: In short form, I want to come, we just have a few seconds left.
0: Right.
1: The movie's unrealistic, out of date, and deliberately abusive towards those who are prepared to be deterrent, correct?
0: You said it very well, sir.
1: Peter Husey of the International Strategy, the Gold Institute of International Strategy, a fellow at the National Institute of Deterrence Studies. Deterrence is you know everything before they do it. That's deterrence.
0: Yes.
1: It's not hopefully waiting for the missile, you know, shot an arrow into the air. No. That's out of date. Really, Hollywood, you can do better. I'm John Batchelor.
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NFL players that are now given the option to go back and play college football. AYS Sports says former LSU edge Jack Pyburn and current Tampa Bay Buccaneers defensive end. Hold on, wait a second. Are those two? Nope, same guy. Former LSU edge Jack Pyburn, current Tampa.

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8: From ABC News, I'm Sherry Preston. After being slammed for days with back-to-back thunderstorms, cleanup is still going on across Indiana, and now thousands of people are wondering when their lights and air conditioning will be back on. ABC's Alex Perez is there.
9: We are now under a boil advisory.
10: In Griffith, Indiana, officers have been going door-to-door doing welfare checks, and angry residents packed the city council meeting demanding power be restored.
11: I'm diabetic, and I have my medicine in a refrigerator.
10: NIPSCO, the Northern Indiana Public Service Company, responsible for power in the area, says they are working around the clock to restore power, but even so, may not have it all restored until next Tuesday.
8: Those storms now heading east. In Pennsylvania, the NTSB is investigating a deadly mid-air collision between a small plane and a police helicopter just outside Harrisburg on Wednesday. The pilot of the plane was killed. Five Americans among the seven killed in a chopper crash on a safari in Kenya.
12: This is the latest in a troubling series of helicopter crashes we've seen in Kenya, which has a vibrant tourism industry and relies on these choppers to ferry people to specific areas.
8: ABC's Faith Abube. The national debt has now hit a staggering $40 trillion, double where it was a year ago, says ABC's Rebecca Jarvis.
12: It's tough to even wrap your head around this number, but I want to put the $40 trillion in real terms. First, it makes borrowing more expensive. A new mortgage, your credit cards, those costs can and are going up. Two, it fuels inflation. And three, it makes it harder for the government to spend on things like health care, education, our roads, and our defense.
8: Putting aside concerns about security, tabloid spying, and allegations of racism, the Duke and Duchess of Sussex are moving back to the UK. Prime Minister Andy Burnham.
13: This is a private matter. It's a matter for Harry and for Meghan. And we wish them well in the move that they're making.
8: You're listening to ABC News.
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0: outside of London in a private residence. Their children, Archie and Lilibet, have already been enrolled in school. The family plans to move at the end of August. I'm Kevin Carr.
1: America in the Morning for Thursday, August 20th, 2026 is produced by Jeff McKay. I'm John Trout. This is Westwood One.
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6: How the state is using boulders that came down from the storm to rebuild part of a highway in Kau.
5: We're working for Hawaii. 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
6: Aloha, good morning. Welcome to Wake Up Today on this Thursday. It is the 20th of August. I'm Sam Spangler.
7: And I'm Sarah Madison. Let's start with another storm that's headed our way with Brittany Freelander. Good morning, Brittany.
8: Good morning, Sarah. Good morning, Sam. Well, we just got our 5 o'clock a.m. update, so I'm going to change a few things as we head into the first half of this 5 o'clock a.m. hour. But into our future radar, we have Tropical Depression. It looks like 2C now, not officially named Moke in the Central Pacific quite yet, unless it turns into a tropical storm. But depression status as of right now. So we'll get more data for you. It still looks like, unfortunately, we're going to have the Sunday to Tuesday time frame, mostly Monday to Tuesday in terms of the wet weather for the smaller islands and as soon as Sunday for Hawaii Island. And some of the models had varied yesterday in terms of how south it would go past the islands and not make impact directly to the Big Island. But here's a quick look at some of our models. We've got the European models still showing that it's going to touch slightly on Hawaii Island, pretty similar to Lala, but a little bit weaker. And then as it heads south for the rest of the islands, the smaller ones, you could see the widespread weather Monday and Tuesday, but that would be more light to moderate. So that's going to be our timeline as of right now. And of course, the ground is already saturated, so we're going to keep the flooding potential still pretty high and imminent in the forecast, and we'll get you those numbers as this week progresses. This model also shows it pretty similar. You could see that yellow portion, which would be the more moderate to heavy showers still passing Sunday time frame for Hawaii Island, and then just south of the islands you could see the major part of the storm with some wet weather still impactful for Maui County, Oahu, and Kauai County at least into Tuesday. Now in terms of anything else brewing in the central or the eastern Pacific, we're not too worried southwest of Mexico where that other disturbance was as of right now. Wouldn't propose a threat until about the end of next week. So here's what we need to know for today moving forward. Expect some stronger trade winds, especially the additional winds due to right now is 2C as it makes its way west-northwest. Once again, pretty similar to the track that Lala took, but fairly slowly. And we'll get you that cone here as well. 7-day forecast for you is also on the screen as you head out. Expect at least for the short term now through tomorrow and Saturday, partly to mostly sunny skies. So we'll get some drier trends, but cloud coverage favored across the island Sunday, then more wet weather Sunday night for Hawaii Island, and Monday and Tuesday then for these smaller islands. That's it for our forecast. Brian, I'll send things over to you.
6: All right. All right, mahalo, Brittany, for that weather update. 5:02, we'll head out the door this morning, and we'll check on that traffic right here on the island of Oahu. Most of that traffic as we get through the morning going to be right about here and then moving down here all the way down towards Pro City Aiea. And, of course, skyline is going to be in the blue as always for the East Kapolei Station towards Pearl Harbor at 23 minutes 26 if you're headed off to the airport. Windward side, not too bad. From the Pali Highway, Likelike, and the H3 for our friends and family in Kaneohe, Waimanalo, and Kailua this morning. So we'll head outside, and we'll check on these cameras. Here's

0: H1 and Liliha, you can see already got traffic coming in from the east side and pushing its way from the west side. We'll back it up just a bit. Let's see, let's check this one. I'm Wanalua and Fort Shafter, and the H1, H2 merge this morning. You can see that traffic making its way towards town this morning. As far as those drive times, yesterday it jumped up into that slower yellow zone really quick. We'll see what happens this morning. 58 minutes right now for Waianae, just under an hour. 29-minute drive for Kapolei, 28 minutes out the door for Eva. And if you're coming on over from Mililani, about 26 minutes for you guys. 15-minute drive from the windward side in Kaneohe, Kailua, using that Pali Highway. That's going to be 14 minutes this morning. And Hawaii Kai, we'll see you guys here in just about 13 minutes. Sam, we'll send it back to you.
1: All right, mahalo, Brian. State crews continue to work on a washed-out highway in Kau. Lala damaged Mamalohoa Highway near Pahala Hospital. The State Transportation Department is using boulders that came down from the storm to rebuild that part of the roadway.
2: This area, it was cavitated out about 25 feet deep. So below the roadway, all the material was gone. We have 6 feet of boulder fill that's coming up. We'll put in a layer of concrete to cut off water. Another 6 feet of boulder fill to make sure that we can come up to the top with structural fill.
1: The DOT says work on the highway could take 2 months to finish. The U.S. Department of Transportation has given Hawaii $6 million to repair roads and bridges damaged by Lala.
3: As recovery efforts from Lala continue, we'll reach out to state officials today to see what's being done as the next potential tropical disturbance approaches the islands. Homeowners and businesses affected by Lala are getting some property tax relief in the form of a deadline extension on the Big Island and Maui. Maui County is giving a one-month extension to September 20th. You can get the form from the county tax office. Hawaii County is giving folks all the way until October 13th to pay. We asked Honolulu and Kauai counties if there are any extensions, and they said no. Property taxes are due today, August 20th.
1: Meanwhile, the city says crews continue to work around the clock to remove fallen trees and debris, but admits it can't get to every incident. That has one homeowner frustrated after 3 days of calling to get someone to remove a fallen tree in front of his home. He decided to hire someone himself. The cost? $4,500.
4: I mean, somebody needs to pay for this. I don't understand why I'm the one who has to pay for it. That's not my tree. That's not on my property. That's the city's tree. The city needs to take care of this.
1: With over 400 calls for downed trees, the city says it is prioritizing incidents with the greatest immediate threat to public safety, blocked roadways, or impacts to critical infrastructure or people's homes.
3: Are you searching for your lost pet? The Hawaiian Humane Society took in more than 100 displaced and stray pets since Saturday, and the number is still climbing. If you've lost a pet, file a lost pet report. Check Hawaiian Humane's Lost and Found page. Make sure your pet's microchip is updated and come to the shelter for a walkthrough. You can also use social media as an outreach method and to put up posters in your neighborhood and at nearby vet clinics. If you found a pet, file a found pet report and get their microchip scanned.
1: Kaimuki's Happy Days Chinese Seafood Restaurant remains closed following Tuesday's partial ceiling collapse. HFD said about 40 customers were inside when a 40-foot section of the ceiling fell. Structural experts say the restaurant could be closed for a while.
5: It might be closed for many months because there's different people that got to check it out. Inspectors, insurance people, DPP, fire department to get the all clear.
1: The city says an investigation is ongoing. No timeline on when the restaurant will reopen.
3: Looking for traffic relief? Flying cars could soon become a reality. Pivotal's Black Fly, a one-passenger all-electric aircraft, could mark a new aviation category in the state.
1: Weighing just under 350 pounds, the aircraft can take off and land vertically. It went through several test flights at Kalani High School yesterday.
6: So it's super fun to fly. It's kind of like you're sitting in a big bubble. So in our cruise mode, you're almost sitting completely forward. You have a nice, clear view in front of you, and all of the controls are in one joystick.
3: No pilot license is required to fly it. Users would need to complete a training or certification program instead.
1: Pivotal says earlier this year, North Carolina started using the aircraft for emergency response. Would you try it?
3: Yes.
1: Yes?
3: I never thought I would see this in my lifetime, so this is actually pretty exciting.
1: Yeah, it looks cool. You're cool with no pilot license? I don't know about that one.
3: I know.
1: All right, time has just turned 5:08 now. Hawaii's innovation community and local businesses are taking center stage during the Kilo Summit.
3: Kate Piper joins us now live in Waikiki with more. Good morning, Kate.
7: Hey, good morning, Sarah. Good morning, Sam. Yes, starting today, Made in Hawaii kicks off. You might know it, you probably love it, and you're looking forward to it. But this year, they're expanding, making sure to celebrate those local entrepreneurs and local businesses that make Hawaii so special. And here to tell us a little bit more about what's going on starting today, I've got Vince Pahaku, who's the Drip Studio founder. Good morning, and mahalo for being here with us.
8: Hi, Kate. How you doing? Good morning to everyone, and good morning to you.
7: Hey, thank you. I love your energy. So dark and early in the morning.
8: I know.
7: Okay.
8: Because of you.
7: Okay, so tell us a little bit about, you know, we know Made in Hawaii, the basics, but Kilo Summit, it's something that's new, celebrating local businesses, entrepreneurs like yourself. Tell us a little bit about the event going on inside Made in Hawaii.
8: Okay, Kilo Summit is something new. It's a brainchild of Zach and Kuhal, and they kind of wanted to bring together a community of local artists and maybe not, artists, fashion industry, creators, and give them a space to kind of collaborate together and show the strength of community that they're putting together.
7: Yeah, it's going to be a great place for conversation, connection, and maybe finding your new next favorite local brand.
8: Yep.
7: And as far as Drip Studio goes, this is your first year, so people might be discovering you too that are going to the festival. Tell us a little bit about where they can find you and what you guys are all about.
8: Yeah, definitely. This is our first year, and we'll be on the third floor of the Hawaii Convention Center during the same time as the Made in Hawaii event, and we'll be serving this really unique hojicha tea drink. It's a hojicha cloud. We make it with Viola water and a cream hojicha tea from Kyoto, Japan, and then we kind of put a specialty blend into it, and it's super good. Then we top it with coconut. The other one is our espresso cloud. We build it with Viola coconut water, as well as the cloud portion too with espresso in it, our house specialty espresso. And it's very popular that we have people who travel here and come for that because it's such a great espresso, especially discerning coffee drinkers. And beyond that, our main goal is to sell our new coffee beans. We just released, we have this super good 100% Kona beans from Kona. We source it from a farm in Kona that takes real pride in how they grow their produce, and it tastes so good. We roast it so good. On top of that, we have this new bag that it comes in. This bag is so dope. It's made by Candace Doodle. She is an artist. Her specialty is doodle genre. She's also at the Made in Hawaii event, and she does a super good job. I've been following her for a really long time, and her artwork always brings me back to a nostalgic way of life in Hawaii, and that's what this bag is meant to do too.
7: I love hearing, you know, local artists collabing up, teaming up together with local businesses. It's awesome to hear. And that espresso cloud would really hit the spot right now. Absolutely. And for those that can't make it, where can they find Drip Studio on the daily?
8: On the daily, you can find us in downtown Honolulu on 4th Street Mall, right above Mauka of Hotel Street by Marugami Udon.
7: Cool. Well, mahalo, Vince, for joining us here bright and early this morning and sharing all that information.
8: Thank you.
7: Yeah. Aw, thanks. Okay. Kate Piper, working for Hawaii, sending it back to you in the studio.
1: All right, mahalo, Kate. Coming up next, a new potential tropical system is brewing with a 90% chance of forming. Brittany has more.
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20: 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Your time now, 5:14 a.m., and we now have officially Tropical Depression 2C. Now, it still could be named Moki or Estelle. If it formulates in the central or the eastern Pacific, if it's in the central Pacific, officially Moki. Once it reaches tropical storm status, that won't be until it reaches about 39 mile-per-hour winds or more. So we're getting our new updates here within this next half an hour. So far, you could see that rotation and that official circulation clockwise now as it's making its way west-northwest. And unfortunately, it does look like either way we're going to get the wet weather. The question is how much and what other impacts could we expect for it this next weekend. So far, the timeline looks between about Sunday to Monday. Now, if you take a look here at the future radar, it does look like it's moving still pretty similar to where Lala was, but a weaker storm as of right now. A couple of our models show us veering just south of Hawaii Island, while others show us right on top of Hawaii Island, which will then unfortunately bring in more of the rain and then the higher potential for flooding. So now the timeline, specifically for the Big Island, first amount of wet weather will be Sunday. Now Monday and Tuesday for our neighbor islands here, for Oahu, Maui County, for Kauai County, so the smaller islands down the chain as it moves forward. But that first view of heavy amounts of wet weather could be Sunday, and we could get the cloud coverage, the pitter patter of some wet weather as early as Saturday, but those 3 days are the 3 days that we're going to be monitoring closest. In terms of this graphic, it does look pretty similar as well. It looks like the tip there really reaches the south end of Hawaii Island once again, which would bring in more of the moderate to heavy rain, and then the widespread wet weather looks a little bit more light to moderate, which is some good news as we head into the next several days. Now, here's a look at our weather expectations. I'll also show you the cone that was just updated, because it does look like as early as late today, if not early this afternoon, we could already see this as tropical storm status. Now, expect the stronger winds. We are expecting the storm surge surf once again, but those numbers are a bit too early to specifically tell. This is the cone right now. It's still moving west-northwest once again, just south of the islands. Tropical storm status before 2 o'clock a.m. Friday, Hawaii Standard Time. So we'll give you any updates on what the storm is officially named. It looks more likely to be named Moki, though. And a look at the 7-day forecast for you is on the screen in the short term, at least today through tomorrow. Expect a nice partly cloudy to mostly sunny skies, even some nice sunshine for Saturday as we head into at least the Made in Hawaii Festival or any of your plans for the next couple of days. That's it as for our forecast. Brian, I'll send things over to you.
0: All right, mahalo, Brittany, for that weather update. A portion of Tantlish Drive remains closed because of storm damage. This is near the 4.5-mile marker. The city says a 10-foot-tall retaining wall failed, damaging the road. Repairs will require full reconstruction of the retaining wall and roadway.
21: We definitely did not have that level of damage. We have some isolated pockets where we will need to do repairs to infrastructure, but it's not something that's likely a huge dollar amount that we've seen so far.
0: No homes are located in the area. The city did not give a timeline for those repairs. Well, coming up next, the stories you need to know before you step out the door. And over on the Valley Isle, how businesses can get a green waste after Lala when Wake Up Today continues.
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3: Need to know before you head out this morning. HECO says it expects to restore power to a majority of customers on Oahu and Maui today. But storm-ravaged areas south of the Big Island could be without electricity for at least 2 weeks. For those who suffered extended outages, HECO says it is not liable for losses caused by storm.
1: The Punahou Square off-leash dog park in Makiki will remain closed after a large branch and unstable tree fell during the storm. The park opened in January of this year. The city says the tree will be removed before the park can reopen.
3: A huge donation from a major clothing company, Fast Retailing Company, the parent company of Uniqlo, is donating $3 million for storm relief. Uniqlo is also donating up to 50,000 items of clothing to people in need.
1: And with response efforts still ongoing and a potential tropical disturbance in the Pacific, stay with us both on air and online for the very latest. You can also download our KH1-2 mobile app and our KH1 Plus app on your smart TV. Maui County stepping up green waste options for residents cleaning up from the mess that Lala left.
3: Jack Giss from Akamai Broadcasting has more. Good morning, Jack.
24: Good morning. Here's latest from Maui County. In post-tropical storm Lala, the County of Maui Department of Environmental Management, Environmental Protection and Sustainability Division, and Maui Emergency Management Agency are announcing options to dispose of green waste, or organic plant material from yards, landscaping or storm cleanup, such as tree branches, leaves, grass clippings, brush, shrubs, and other vegetation. 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Reporting from the Akamai Newsroom on Maui, I'm Jack Giss for Wake Up Today. Back to you.
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26: How's it going, everybody? After rewriting the record books for the University of Hawaii men's tennis program, Andre Iligan is once again making program history at the professional level. Four-time all-conference standout, Rainbow Warrior tennis legend Andre Iligan has earned a wild card entry to play in the qualifying tournament at the U.S. Open starting this weekend. As the Farrington graduate will become the first Rainbow Warrior alum to ever play at the iconic venue in New York's Flushing Meadows. Now, Hawaii's first ever ITA All-American will enter the tournament riding a wave of momentum, having made back-to-back championship match appearances in the ITF Futures Tour.
27: I think it's definitely cool. Like, I've reached a level to the point where I was watching these guys on TV. Now I'm playing against them, and I think that's the biggest thing, probably, because I remember my first few years, I played a few guys that were I saw on TV growing up, or a few years ago while I was in college and watching a match on my laptop during class, and just seeing me playing those guys and have the chance to, you know, be on court with them. And I got stuck a little bit my first year and a half, where it's like, again, I was trying to find myself, because I would look at someone that's warming up for an hour and a half and working hard for like 3 hours on court before a match. It's like, that's just not me. So just going out there, just like doing it my way, my style. I've been playing for the people back home, for someone that didn't have much growing up, and just being, not say you can make it, but like have the option to be a professional tennis player, you know, and just being living on the island and just training every day, all the sacrifices, stuff like that. Just my mindset this year has been, you know, trying to maximize who I am as a person going through there. And yeah, obviously playing, you know, the US Open for the first time, it's good for the bank account, that's for sure. It helps me continue my career.
26: Andre will open play in the U.S. Open qualifying tournament this Sunday, where three victories will earn him a spot in the main draw, which starts on August 30th. For more coverage and details, be sure to download the KHON2 mobile app. And over on the pitch, the Rainbow Wahine soccer team continues their season-opening homestand with two matches this week, facing Western Michigan and Idaho on Thursday and Saturday, respectively, as UH looks for victory number one of the 2026 season. Now, for a preview, which includes an interview with Kamehameha graduate Anuhea Oluli, who scored Hawaii's first goal of the season upon her return to the islands after 4 years at Oakland, be sure to click the Go Bows tab at KHON2.com. There's your look at sports. Back to you.
0: All right, mahalo, Rob, for that sports update. Hey, top stories of the morning are just ahead. But first, we like to celebrate with an island family. It is Keiki's first birthday time. Happy and wishes birthday this morning are for Jay's Kaho'o Keleo, Moana Nui Akea Muniz, who is turning one today. Proud parents Christy and David tell us this happy guy loves to eat Vienna sausage and rice and likes to play football and baseball with his two older brothers, Jordan and Jensen. Happy birthday, Jace, from your Ohana and all of us right here at Wake Up Today.
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8: You came for this, we do that. We do that. So it might as well.
9: This could bump up sustained winds more than 39 miles per hour, making it officially a tropical storm. Could be named Isel or Moke. Looks more favored to be organized and circulate counterclockwise here in the central Pacific to be named Moke by tomorrow. So speaking of that cone, here's the official cone from the National Hurricane Center. We've got right now at about 5 o'clock a.m. that official tropical depression named. And then as we head into even about 2 a.m. Friday, it's already storm status. So between now and then, 12-hour increments here. Thinking by this evening, it'll bump up. It'll be named either Moke or, of course, Isel. Now, here's a look at some of our future radar. Nonetheless, we are expecting the wet weather for the islands, more heavily so, unfortunately, once again, the most outer island, which would be Hawaii Island, that also veers slightly more south. Moving west-northwest, similarly to Lala, but remaining south of the islands, two of our models show directly impacting Hawaii Island, and then some show it slightly south of Hawaii. But nonetheless, you could see as we head into the next several days that they'll get the wet weather first Sunday and then Monday through Tuesday for the smaller islands, starting with Maui County and then veering farther west towards Kauai County before it moves more westerly. So the 7-day forecast is as such. As you move forward through the next 7 days, we've got the next 48 hours overall with partly cloudy conditions, cloud coverage favored here specifically for Oahu on Sunday, with the wet weather potential highest on Monday into Tuesday. And then again, first spew of some of the moderate to even heavy rain late Sunday for Hawaii Island. That's it for our forecast. Brian, I'll send things over to you.
10: Hello, Brittany, for that weather update. 5:34, we'll head out the door this morning. H1, H2 merge, that's going to get busy as we get through the morning from Mililani and Wahiawa, picking up a pocket of yellow through that Waikele stretch. H1 townbound from the west side. And, of course, Skyline is going to be right here from the East Kapolei Station towards Pearl Harbor at 23 minutes, 26 if you're headed off to the airport. Coming down from Kahuku or even Ka'ava, Haula side, and Waialua looking pretty good up on the North Shore. We'll keep you updated throughout the morning, and we'll head outside to the windward side, Kahikili, and and Haiku Road. Really light to moderate traffic. Everybody out there in Kaneohe making their way towards town this morning. That H1, H2 merge, that's going to get busy this morning. We'll head further down that freeway and we'll show you where everybody is. Pretty early to have everybody down in this portion of the freeway. Everybody getting an early start to the workday. H1 and Laliha picking up a lot of traffic as well. So we got those drive times again. Now, why and I creeping up? Going to probably jump up to that slower yellow zone next time we check. We'll see 62 minutes right now from the west side, just over an hour. 31 for Kapolei, 33-minute drive coming out of Eva. And if you're heading on over for Mililani, about 26 minutes for you guys. 16-minute drive from the windward side in Kaneohe, Kailua, using that Pali Highway. That's going to be 15 minutes this morning. And Hawaii Kai, we'll see you guys here in just about 13 minutes. Let's send it back to the desk.
2: Thank you very much, Brian. Hawaiian Electric says it expects to restore power to a majority of customers on Oahu and Maui today. But storm-ravaged areas south of the Big Island could be without electricity for at least 2 weeks. That's about 14,000 customers. For those who suffered extended outages, HECO says it is not liable for losses caused by a storm.
11: We are checking in on another community still struggling after Hurricane Lala. Pahala on the Big Island continues to deal with power outages and lack of communication. And while access to Pahala from Hilo on Highway 11 has been restored, the hospital administrator says supplies are still hard to reach.
12: Everybody who has a generator has been running off generator, so fuel is a big thing. A lot of people had damages to their vehicles. They're unable to even leave town to get more supplies, get fuel, water. Right now, the town is still kind of in survival mode, and they're feeling the impact of the devastation. With not just Pahala, with the whole island, the whole Kau, Na'alehu especially.
11: Yesterday, the Office of Hawaiian Affairs completed an emergency helicopter drop of about 1,500 pounds of supplies into some of the most isolated parts of the Big Island.
2: New video shows a roof coming off a Big Island family's home during Lala's powerful winds. Wang Aquino, Branch, and Joe Ashley evacuated their Ocean View home with their family and their two dogs, Bradley and Minnie. They were able to make it out safely to a friend's home a couple of blocks away, but lost nearly everything in the storm. On Oahu, a large branch and unstable tree prompted the closure of the Punahou Square off-leash dog park in Makiki. Video shows crews working to clear massive chunks of branches. The park opened in January of this year. The city says the branch crashed onto the fence during the storm. The tree is no longer stable and must be removed before the park can reopen.
11: And with response efforts still ongoing and a potential tropical disturbance in the Pacific, stay with us both on air and online for the very latest. You can also download our KH1-2 mobile app, weather app, and our KH1 Plus app on your smart TV.
2: In other news, there are new details about last week's deadly stabbing on Kapi'olani Boulevard. Two-year-old Eugene Folks was indicted for murder in connection with the death of 48-year-old Christopher Claxton on August 13th. Prosecutors say Claxton was leaving a gym when Folks allegedly stabbed him. Folks is being held at OCCC without bail.
11: More legal questions in the East Oahu City Council race. Supporters of Tommy Waters filed a complaint with the Hawaii Supreme Court, challenging a lower court's decision that ruled Waters ineligible in the August primary for District 4 on grounds that it would constitute a third term. They're alleging the Honolulu Elections Division interfered with publicly declaring Waters ineligible when the lower court did not order them to. Separately, an August 25th briefing has been set for the High Court to take up Waters' appeal. Time is 5:39 now. Hawaii's innovation community and local businesses are taking center stage during the Kilo Summit.
2: Kate Piper joins us now live in Waikiki with more. Good morning, Kate.
13: Hey, good morning, Sarah. Good morning, Sam. Yes, starting today, Made in Hawaii kicks off at the Convention Center. You probably know it and you probably love it and you're looking forward to it. But this year, they're really focusing on Hawaii's innovative community along with their local businesses and entrepreneurs. And here to tell us a little bit more about this year's Kilo Summit, I've got Zach Noyle, who is the event's founder. Good morning and mahalo for being here.
14: Good morning. Thank you so much for having me.
13: Okay, so tell us a little bit about Kilo Summit. This is your first time at Made in Hawaii. If people stop by, what can they expect?
14: Absolutely. You know, Kilo Summit is a brand new concept from Kuha'o Zane and myself, my co-founder. And what we wanted to do was we wanted to bring together community and collaboration. So everything within the community, everything within the Kilo Summit space is a collaboration. We have Sig Zane, we have Kiala Pico, we have Fitted, we have Information, Island Snow. We have these incredible brands as well as some really great up-and-coming brands like Ho'olai and Alikaleo Park.
13: Okay. And people are in, you know, they're at the convention center, they're going to Made in Hawaii. Where can they find you guys within the convention center?
14: Absolutely. We're a part of Made in Hawaii, and Made in Hawaii and Convention Center have been so incredible and supportive of this whole thing. We're actually on the third floor in room 301 A and B. We've taken over a whole ballroom, and we've quite literally built it from the ground up. And that's not just for set design. It's really on the intention. There's a lot of storytelling behind everything.
13: Yeah, you were showing me a little sneak peek. Not to make you guys jealous watching at home, but it's, you guys really are transforming the space, and it's going to be really special. And for those that are coming, watching, how can they participate? Is there going to be some shopping going on? What is going on?
14: Yes, absolutely. There's going to be shopping. There's very limited releases and kind of drops that are going to be coming out of these collaborations. And you can actually shop everything from our app. So the app allows you to shop the moment you're on the block of the convention center. So it's geofence-based, developed with local developers here, and it allows you to shop our whole space, go support all the other incredible local brands within Made in Hawaii. And when you're done, come pick up your bag, come talk to the founders, come see the space and be present.
13: That app is a great way for people to maybe like skip the lines too. If it's kind of crazy, they can shop everything before. What's the name of that, and where can people download that? How can they download it?
14: Absolutely. So the app is Kilo.
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4: 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And it looks like we really within the next 12 hours, this could become tropical storm status. And depending if it is officially in the central or the eastern Pacific, so far it's looking like the central favoring the name Moke. If it does land in the eastern Pacific, it'll be a sell. But it looks like it's already circulated here in the central Pacific. So we're just waiting for moments before it is named Moke. Now that status does look like before Friday at 2 o'clock a.m. So within the next even 12 hours, we could see that organized and bumping up in terms of the sustained wind. So anything below 39 miles per hour, that will be depression status. Anything above, that will be tropical storm status. And you could see the cone right now moving west-northwest as we head into about the next 5 to 6 days. As early as about Sunday, we could see the moderate to heavy showers for Hawaii Island and then more widespread for Maui County, Oahu, Kauai County by about Monday as we move forward here. So about 2 o'clock a.m. Monday, you could see directly south there of Maui, Maui County. Before that, though, we are expecting more of the rain, especially since that southernmost tip of Hawaii Island does veer more south for the Big Island. And so far, it does look like a weaker system, we should say, but we do have an interview with the National Weather Service here in about 15-20 minutes to talk about that. Future radar for you, we have some of the models that were veering more south, some that were impacting directly on Hawaii Island. Either way, you could see the wet weather formation and circulation right there, that eye of the storm right on top of Hawaii Island with this model specifically by Sunday. And then again, that widespread wet weather for the rest of the island chain by early Monday. So Monday and Tuesday would be the major days for Oahu and then late Sunday, but as early as Sunday for Hawaii Island. In terms of the 7-day forecast for you in the short term for the next 48 hours, for the most part, we're expecting those dry trends and conditions for most of the islands. You can see Friday into Saturday, you'll get a slight uptick due to some low pressure, nothing to do with the storm though, and some instability late Friday evening with some weakening trades through about Saturday. But Saturday and Sunday for most of the islands, partly cloudy to mostly sunny before the cloud coverage comes in late Sunday evening. That's it for our forecast. Sarah, I'll send things over to you.
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6: Important for us to be sure that the funds and the resources are appropriately provided. So we send the correct clothing or the most appropriate sizes or best for the climate and best for what's really needed right now. And then in Hawaii itself, we have done things for the Maui wildfires and for the Kona low storm. So this is kind of part of our corporate mission.
5: The donations will be made through Aloha United Way, the Hawaii Community Foundation, Global Empowerment Mission, and Hawaiian Council. Coming up next, the stories you need to know before you step out the door. And another dating habit is dividing the U.S. See where you land on this controversial topic when Wake Up Today continues.
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14: Internet is divided on yet another dating habit.
15: That's right. Should your date pay for your ride?
14: A woman went viral for asking her Hinge match to order her a ride to the restaurant where they'd be having dinner. He refused, saying he'd pick a restaurant closer to her instead. So, should your date pay for your Uber?
15: Ooh, some say he should have picked up the fare for her ride as a sign of chivalry. Others say her asking for a free ride was rude, since he would also likely be picking up her dinner tab. Fortune reported earlier this year that the average date in the U.S. costs about $189, up 12.5%.
14: Whoa.
15: Ooh.
14: Where are people eating? $189. Okay.
15: Ah, it's expensive.
14: Sheesh, that's, or quite a few drinks.
15: Appetizers,
14: I don't know. That's a
15: right?
14: lot.
15: Drinks, the main course, dessert. You got to have dessert. Okay, Sam, would you do this?
14: Yeah, I think it's a no-brainer. I mean, unless you're like a David Beckham type character and you can get away with this and like you're fine in the dating pool regardless, I guess. But if not, I mean, you see the Gen Z guys kind of struggling with the ladies. I think there's a reason for that. Like, come on, fellas. This is a no-brainer. This is easy.
15: So you would?
14: Yeah.
15: Whoa! We're, like, divided on this.
14: Really?
15: Yeah.
14: Okay.
15: Okay.
14: Explain.
15: So here's my thing. Yes, it would be nice if someone did that. That would be very impressive, but I wouldn't expect it, and I wouldn't ask for it.
14: Okay.
15: Because it's like going to a job interview.
14: Okay, but if you did ask and he said no, how would you feel?
15: If I did ask?
14: Yeah.
15: Yeah, but I wouldn't ask.
14: Okay, and,
15: okay.
14: Hypothetical,
15: if I asked,
14: but if you did?
15: If I asked and he said no, yeah, that's a turnoff.
14: There you go.
15: And that's why I wouldn't ask.
14: Okay, well, I'm not saying that she has to ask. But
15: right.
14: if she does ask, he's got to do it.
15: Okay, but then my thing is this, right? Because that just sets the standard for every single date after that. And I rather, instead of me asking, I rather it shown, you know, I'd rather him make the move first and be like, oh, by the way, let me pay for your ride.
14: Yeah.
15: Instead of
14: asking. That's, I mean, for the guy, that's the way to go first.
15: Right.
14: But if she asks, then you're just like, nah, I'll pass. That's tough.
15: Yeah, you're not going to see a second date.
14: I'll just pick a place closer. unless this is like an hour-long Uber ride, then it's going to get kind of pricey. But
15: right. Yeah, yeah, I know. I know because, yeah, and this has to be for the first date, right? Because the second, third date, then it's like, oh, let me pick you up or I'll pick you up, right?
14: I don't know.
15: It has to be the first date. But yeah, I don't know. Like, I wouldn't expect it and I wouldn't even ask.
14: Yeah. If you live in a city, then like the Uber thing, you know, like taxis in New York City, basically.
15: Mm-hmm.
14: Like some people don't even own cars. Especially the younger generation, a lot of people aren't even driving. So,
15: right? This is true.
14: Yeah, so instead of picking up, this is like the way of picking up. It's like, I'm going to pay for your Uber.
15: Okay. Okay.
14: Just do it.
15: It's
14: like $20, okay? Just do it.
15: All right, well, we'll check on your morning traffic conditions next.
14: But before we take a break, let's take a peek outside and see how this Thursday morning is shaping up. Look at that, folks. We have an absolutely gorgeous sunrise. Enjoy it while it lasts,
15: huh?
14: Well, keep it here. We'll be right back.
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26: Today, 5:57. We'll head out the door this morning. Here's H1 and Liliha getting busy on this portion of the freeway. Again, a zip lane is open this morning. Should remain open to just about 9 o'clock this morning. And we'll stop it right here. H1 through that Waikele stretch, picking up that usual traffic, obviously, from the west side. And, of course, skyline in the blue from that east comp police station towards Pearl Harbor at 23 minutes 26 if you're heading off to the North Shore. Heading off to town at Kahuku side and the North Shore Kaava, looking pretty good this morning as we head outside, and we'll check on those cameras again. H1 and Liliha picking up traffic. H1 and Middle, H1 and Ward going to get busy throughout the morning as well. So we'll take a look at those drivers.

0: Team Hawaii's team. The massive rivalry game against UNLV kicks off the home schedule on September 5th, and we need the stands rocking, the energy electric, and the stadium blinding. It's a total whiteout. 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
11: Good morning and welcome to Wake Up Today on this Thursday, the 20th of August. I'm Sarah Madison.
12: And I'm Sam Spangler. Let's start with another storm that's headed our way with Brittany Friedlander. Aloha and good morning, Brittany.
13: Thank you, Sam. Thank you, Sarah. Well, officially right before 5 o'clock a.m., we got that formation of now Tropical Depression 2C that was once unorganized Invest 90E from yesterday. And you could see here our Tropical Disturbance and Pacific Tropical Tracker. This is going to be Lala here and now looks likely to form into a tropical storm and named Moke here in the Central Pacific. So that's going to be more favored. You could see that counterclockwise movement and now the final and the official rotation as it's moving now west-northwest. And so far, tracking about 16 miles per hour, so slightly similar to what we had with Lala in our previous week. Now, as we move forward for today, expect, at least in the short term, some of the nicer conditions, partly to mostly sunny. We had a beautiful sunrise this morning. But as we move forward through the next 24 hours, and I'd say the next 12, we are expecting this organization to even intensify. So from depression status, sustained winds more than 39 miles per hour, then becoming officially Moke and tropical storm levels. So here's a look at the official cone we have from the National Hurricane Center. You could see that movement. The model showed over the course of the last day or so, still more south of the islands. Some were impacting Hawaii spot on with that eye of the storm. As of right now, this cone of uncertainty looks slightly north, slightly south rather, of Hawaii Island as it's moving in that about 16 mile per hour west-northwest pace. And you could see as early as about Sunday evening, we could see the shower potential intensify there for Hawaii Island with more downpour Sunday daytime. And then into early Monday through Tuesday for our smaller islands, Maui County, Oahu, and then Kauai County as we head into Monday and Tuesday. Future radar for you as of right now, you could see more of the light to moderate showers. It looks a bit weaker, this storm system for Maui County, Oahu, and Kauai County, but the eye of the storm right there giving more moderate to possibly even heavy rain, unfortunately for Hawaii Island, as they will get the brunt of the showers from this. So the flooding potential will be really imminent, especially with the saturated grounds as we head into those next several days. For now, the 7-day forecast for you is on the screen.

0: we've got about the next 24 to 48 hours. Some enjoyable weather. We do have some elongated low pressure that will be north of the islands about Friday evening. That could uptick some of the showers, but nothing to do with the storm systems. So overall for the islands, some pretty nice dry conditions. We do have some of the weakening trades right now through the weekend as well, but we are expecting those winds to strengthen, and we could potentially even see storm surge surf from Sunday through Tuesday. All right, well, we're keeping a close eye on Tropical Depression 2C as it develops east of the islands. Joining us now to break down the latest forecast and what Hawaii needs to know is National Weather Service meteorologist Ian Morrison. Good morning, Ian. Thanks for joining us this morning. We know you guys are busy.
1: Hey, good morning, Brittany.
0: All right, so now that we have Tropical Depression 2C, what are the latest forecast models showing? Are we seeing good agreement on the track now, or are there still some significant differences?
1: Well, we've had a lot of improvement since yesterday. Yesterday's spread was pretty wide across anywhere from a direct landfall into the Big Island to all the way 200 miles to the south. So this morning I was happy to see that the European model that had that close approach to the Big Island is now farther south. It is kind of agreeing with the American model now and keeping the storm about 100 miles south of the Big Island.
0: That's good to know. Okay, so we don't have too much of uncertainty now at this point. Is there anything that could cause, you know, the forecast track to intensify now or to even change?
1: Yeah, well, the storm is still forming, so the uncertainty is still fairly high. I mean, we do have that agreement with those models, but that can always change. The storm hasn't formed more than a tropical depression yet, so as it spins up, we'll see, like, what size it's going to be and what track it's going to follow. The main concern is with the steering flow to the north of the islands, and that's going to push it further to the south. So we're going to keep a close eye on that high pressure to the north of the islands, because that's going to be the main driver on where this storm goes.
0: That's good to know. Now, when you compare 2C, that's currently 2C right now, to Tropical Storm Lala, are we looking at a weaker system, or does 2C have the potential to even become stronger at this point in time?
1: So far, it looks like it's going to be weaker than Lala. The main differences here are once 2C crosses over 150, the National Hurricane Center has it intensifying up to that longitude 150 and then weakening thereafter. So it'll have some time to weaken as it approaches our area in the islands. So the main factors here are that we do have some vertical shear, which is different than with Lala, where we have very little shear. And also there's going to be some more dry air that's going to come into the middle of the storm. And hurricanes don't like dry air, so that should weaken it some as well.
0: Mm-hmm. Now, speaking of some of the environmental factors, we're talking about, it does look like there's some wind shear that could help weaken or even dissipate somewhat of some of the storm. Does it look location-wise now it will be favored to be Moke? It looks like it's more closer to the Central Pacific now. And in terms of the strengthening, what could cause it to weaken or fall apart? I know we were talking earlier here on KHON2 about the sea surface temperatures. I know that has intensified the storm since it's in the warmer temperatures. So can you just talk about those environmental factors to make it a little bit clearer for the viewers?
1: Right, you mentioned the sea surface temperatures, and that's a big thing. So how much energy or fuel is the system pulling out of the ocean? So we want those sea surface temperatures. If we want intensification, you need it at least 80 degrees Fahrenheit for that sea surface temperature. And being this is a pretty strong El Nino year, those sea surface temperatures are well above 80, getting anywhere from 83 to 85 degrees in the area the storm is right now. So that's the one factor. The other factor you mentioned is that vertical shear. Again, right now it's in a low vertical shear environment, so we do expect that intensification to continue for the next few days. And then finally, we're looking at that steering flow to see where it's going.
0: Perfect. Thank you so much. Well, we appreciate your time, Ian. Just to close us off for today, moving forward, I'm hopeful that we'll get to chat also tomorrow during our 6 o'clock a.m. hour for the viewers. What would you like the viewers to know for the next 24 to even 48 hours to prepare?
1: Well, we're still recovering from Lala. So the first thing is to continue your recovery. This one looks right now, it looks like it's going to be a big rainmaker, not so much the wind part, but we still have to prepare for that rain. A lot of areas, especially on the Big Island, got hit really hard. So this is not good news for those areas. But if we keep the wind away, maybe we can get that storm to go a little more south so we can get rid of that rain as well. But right now it looks like a rain event. So be prepared, get yourself safe, and please be safe.
0: Sounds good. Thank you so much, Ian. Well, we look forward to talking to you tomorrow. Thank you so much for your time this morning. Then hopefully don't work too hard, but we'll keep updated here on KHON2.com. We'll also have this interview and then check out, of course, National Hurricane Center and National Weather Service. Mahalo, Ian. All right, we're going to send things over now to traffic with Brian. Good morning, Brian.
2: Hey, good morning, Brittany. Traffic-wise, 609 will head out the door this morning. H1 heading through that Waikele stretch, picking up that usual morning traffic this morning. Of course, the zip lane is open until about 9 o'clock this morning. Skyline going to be in the blue. We got all the stations right here from Westlock to Ho'opili, but we'll focus on that East Kapolei station as we make our way towards Pearl Harbor at 23 minutes, 26 if you're heading off to the airport. Windward side, not too bad. From Kaneohe, Kailua, and Waimanalo, Pali Highway, Likelike, and the H3 as you push your way towards town this morning. Alternate routes are open, Wanalua Freeway, and then it's Highway, and of course, Alamoana Boulevard as you make your way towards town. Going to be picking traffic heading in towards Waikiki this morning. Speaking of traffic, H1 and Liliha already getting busy this morning. We'll back up those cameras and we'll show you the H1, H2 merge. And the zip lane is open this morning. H1 and Managers Drive, to see here, H1 and Aiea Heights overpass. You can see that zip lane is open this morning. A lot of cars on the road. So if you're still at home on the west side, can kind of gauge when you want to leave your house and which route you want to take into town this morning. So the west side in Waianae now jumping up into that slower yellow zone at 71 minutes, 38 minute drive from Kapolei, 42 out the door from Eva. And if you're coming on over from Mililani, about 28 minutes for you guys, 17 minute drive from the windward side in Kaneohe, Kailua, using that Pali Highway. That's going to be 16 minutes this morning. And Hawaii Kai, we'll see you guys here in about 14 minutes. Before we head to break, let's check back in with Kate Piper. Good morning, Kate.
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15: Kate Piper joins us now live in Waikiki with more. Good morning, Kate.
16: Good morning, Sarah. Good morning, Sam. Yes, starting today, Made in Hawaii at the Convention Center kicks off. You probably know it, you probably love it, and you're probably really looking forward to it. But this year, they're really expanding and honoring, celebrating our entrepreneurs and local businesses. And here to tell us a little bit more about the Kilo Summit happening this weekend, I've got Kimmy Warner, who is a spearfishing champion and author. Good morning and mahalo for being here with
17: us. Good morning. Thank you so much for having me.
16: Okay, tell us a little bit about your involvement in the Kilo Summit, what people can expect to attend with Dayton.
17: So I'll be at the Kilo Summit signing my cookbook. So I just published a cookbook from 12 to 4 on both Saturday and Sunday. And I also collaborated with a local artist. And that's my favorite part about the Kilo Summit, is that it's not just every person for themselves. You have to collaborate with someone local. And so I just cold called this girl who I've been a fan of her art. Her name is Hana Pua, and said, do you want to do something at this summit? And she made these beautiful screen printed shirts based on what I do underwater. And it's already just a beautiful friendship that has formed and so many possibilities to come. So she'll be selling her art, I'll be selling my books, and we'll be together at the Kilo.
16: It's such a great opportunity for, you know, entrepreneurs to connect in the community, create new stuff that's going to be available for just this weekend. And tell us a little bit about, let's dive into this cookbook a little bit. Tell us what's inside. You guys, you're coming out with it this weekend. What can people, you know, see or maybe chef up?
17: There's everything from just beautiful photos, beautiful art, and then just the recipes of my heart. Things that I have gone out into nature and harvested myself and bring home and feed to my family. It's all in here. I kind of feel like it's a legacy piece, like the one thing I'd like to leave behind.
16: I love that. And you're pulling inspiration from your personal life, and it's things you put on the table for your family, and you want to share that with everyone else and that they can take home to theirs. And with the Kilo Summit, you know, it's a chance for them to connect, you know, people to come connect with you, you know, meet you, hear from a bunch of other businesses, artists, you know. Where can people expect to find you throughout the weekend? What times will you be around? I know you mentioned that book signing earlier.
17: Yeah, so I'll be there from 12 to 4 Saturday and Sunday, but Saturday after my 4 o'clock signing ends, I will do a panel, a women's panel. So, I mean, that's what's cool about this summit too, is we're trying to make it more interactive, more than just standing in line and thinking about products. We want it to be about community. We want it to be about engagement, about sharing thoughts, just about elevating our community in general. So I'll be doing a couple of panels, speaking on one at 5 o'clock and one at 7 o'clock on Saturday.
16: Well, best of luck to you this weekend, Kimmy, and mahalo for being here this morning and sharing all that wonderful information and giving us a little sneak peek about what's in store this weekend.
17: Thank you so much.
16: Kate Piper, working for Hawaii, sending it back to you in the studio.
18: All right, mahalo, Kate. Beautiful day out there.
19: Oh, I know, right?
18: Yeah, enjoy it, folks. It's not going to last, right? All right, coming up next, the stories you need to know about.
19: That's right. And we have a live interview with Hawaii's Finest Clothing presenting the Best of Hawaii Makeke this weekend. Those shop to you'll drop deals. Details when Wake Up Today continues.
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19: The Best of Hawaii Makeke is happening at the Blaisdell Exhibition Hall this weekend, and it will feature 250 local vendors, live music, fashion shows, and more. 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
24: Hi.
19: Thank you so much for being here.
24: Thank you.
19: All right, very exciting weekend. Mm-hmm. Tell us all about it and what can people expect.
24: Yes, so this weekend is going to be a lot of fun. The Best of Hawaii weekend is happening Friday, Saturday, and Sunday. 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There's also a VIP hour, so if you're interested, we have VIP passes for sale that you can get on highfinest.com. And for those VIP passes, it's $70. So there's a lot of perks. You can shop early. And then there's a music festival happening on Saturday. So many things. But like you said, yes, 250 vendors, 30 hot food vendors. There's going to be live contests like kendama, poke, hakule making, fashion shows, live music, just so many great things going on.
19: Yeah. You know, it sounds like it's more than just shopping. Why should people attend?
24: Mm-hmm. Well, the event is free, which is super nice. The only thing, of course, that you have to pay for is parking at the Blaisdell, which is $8. But yes, the event is free. So come down. You don't have to pay for anything. And it's just an event to support our local vendors and then have the shoppers just all be in one place.
19: Then why not come, right?
24: Yes, why not come?
19: All right, okay, and I love how you have a sneak peek, I guess you could say. What do you have displayed here?
24: Yeah, so these are going to be at our Hawaii Finest booth, and it's actually going to be a huge shopping experience. It's a 15,000 square foot experience, and there's going to be photo ops, all kinds of things, but these are some of the exclusive products that they're that will be there. Here we have our bag collection in a more feminine camouflage type of print, and then of course the camo backpack bag fanny pack for both. The bags right now are going for $60, $55, and the fanny is $40. And then these are also new drops here on the mannequins. We have got the bodysuit for the girls, and then we have a nice collared aloha shirt for the men, and they both are $65. So there's going to be over 25,000 items that will be on sale for 50% off. So
19: hey, we like, when you said exclusive, we like that. We like the deals, that's for sure. And this material, it's really perfect, right?
24: Yeah.
19: Because if it gets wet,
24: waterproof.
19: Stained. Exactly. I love this so much. Okay, the concert's going to be a very big deal, and those tickets, they need to buy separately. Where can people get tickets?
24: Yeah, so people can get tickets for the concert at highfinest.com, or you can purchase it at the Blaisdell box office. But the concert's going to be awesome. After shopping, head on over to the arena side for a concert. There's a really, really nice lineup with Liquid Jordy, High Wada, Johnny Sweet, 3+, all your local favorites.
19: Excellent. All right. Well, thank you so much, Kiana. And before I let you go, can you give us some of your personal tips on how you like to navigate this weekend or the day? Like, when you go, how do you like, what's your plan of attack?
24: So, personally, I think I'm going to go Friday. Saturday and Sunday, definitely go on Friday just to make sure I can get all of the exclusive stuff. But I think it's super worth it to get the VIP pass, of course, like 1 hour early, get in there, get in before they close, get in early, come back on Saturday for a concert, and then Hanaho all day.
15: Oh,
24: all weekend, okay. On Sunday too.
15: Okay, yeah. Well, you heard it from the professional. I really appreciate it. Thank you so much for being here.
24: Thank you.
15: Well, coming up, Brittany will have the latest on the storm in the Pacific. But first, let's take a quick look outside because we have a beautiful sunrise this morning. Take a look, you guys. We'll be right back.
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7: 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And is that because he overestimated his foot-eye coordination? 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
33: Good morning, everyone. Your time is 6:26 a.m. And if you missed our last interview with the National Weather Service meteorologist Ian Morrison, we'll have it online, k22.com. So he was just talking about the environmental factors of this storm system that we have brewing now in the Central Pacific. And officially, shortly before 5 o'clock a.m., just a minute or two before, we officially got this from the National Hurricane Center, Tropical Depression 2C. That was once Invest 90E, and then that was yesterday when it was unorganized. But you could see that rotation now counterclockwise as it's moving about 16 miles per hour west-northwest, just south of the Hawaiian Islands. Now, we are expecting this to intensify to tropical storm status as it is approaching the islands in our warmer waters, of course, as well as we head into tomorrow. And I'd say within the next 12 hours, because in the next 24, the cone already looks tracked to be tropical storm status. And that's going to be any sustained winds above 39 miles per hour. It would officially be favored then to be named Moke since it developed here in our waters. So here's a look at that cone of uncertainty for right now as it veers south of the islands. It doesn't look to intensify to a category one like Lala did. So that's some good news as it does look like a weaker storm system, but it does remain south of the island chain. And even anything outside of this cone could potentially impact us in terms of the heavy rain, wind, or storm surge. This one is favoring more of the rain, it looks like, instead of the winds. So we'll show you that future radar right now. You could see it as it circulates and veers towards Hawaii Island. It looks like as early as Sunday, bringing in most of the wet weather then, and then Monday through Tuesday for the rest of our island chain as we head into early next week. So speaking of that, here's a look at the 7-day forecast. In the short term, at least now through about Saturday, enjoy the partly cloudy to mostly sunny conditions. It does look like we have some elongated low pressure late Friday. That's what's bumping up some of the wet weather potential late Friday evening, but nothing to do with the storm systems that we're monitoring right now. So as we head into Friday and Saturday, overall, mostly for the island, enjoy the drier trends. We do have some lighter trades as we head into the weekend, but the trades are expected to pick up Sunday. Then, of course, more wet weather potential Monday and Tuesday for the smaller islands, Sunday for Hawaii Island. That's it as for our forecast. Brian, I'll send things over to you.
8: Hello, Brittany, for that weather update. Speaking of the weather, pretty good weather so far as we make our way to the flow mat. Will it be good traffic? We'll see H1 through that Waikele stretch getting most of that traffic. And, of course, today no different. You see that long stretch of yellow, slow-moving traffic as you approach towards Pearl City and IAEA this morning. H1, H2 merge, going to be picking up traffic. Moanalua Freeway and Nimitz Highway, those alternate routes are open this morning. We'll head further down that freeway. You can see lots of open space here. So if you haven't made your way further down H1 and Laliha, H1 and Ward will be getting busy as we get through the morning. Let's go to the very historic Kaimuki. Pretty quiet out there in Waialae and 9th Avenue. Zip lane is open if you're jumping up on the freeway this morning. We'll take a look at the drive times again. 3 out of 3 from the west side. Currently in that slower yellow zone. Waianae at 75 minutes, 42-minute drive for Kapolei, 49 minutes out the door from Eva. And if you're coming on over from Mililani, that's going to be 30 minutes in the car and a 15-minute drive from Hawaii Kai. Well, top stories of the morning are just ahead. But first, let's check back in with Kate Piper. Good morning, Kate.
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0: Good morning and welcome back to Wake Up Today. I'm Sarah Madison.
1: And I'm Sam Spangler. Let's get to Brittany Friedlander, who has the latest on the storm headed our way. Aloha and good morning, Brittany.
2: Good morning, Sam. Good morning, Sarah. And happy early Thursday, everyone. You can see the beautiful conditions outside. We had a really nice sunrise, barely a cloud in sight, so definitely enjoy it now as we have that high potential for some more wet weather over the weekend into early next week. Now, no weather alerts, no marine alerts for today. In the short term, we'll get, for the most part, overall some nice dry conditions and trends through the weekend. Currently 74 degrees outside right now. Northerly winds 5 miles per hour. Now, we are expecting the trades to be a bit weaker now through about Saturday, with some humidity forecasted and muggy conditions due to that. It does look like we have some elongated low pressure north of the islands that will just bring in some instability. Nothing to do with the current storm systems and disturbances we're monitoring, though, in the Pacific. But speaking of that, it looks overall Sunday through about Tuesday when we are expecting the wet weather. Now, shortly before 5 o'clock a.m., officially organized and circulating now counterclockwise with development depression 2C. So sustained winds currently less than 39 miles per hour. But if that does increase, and it does look like that will happen within about the next 12 hours, we are expecting our next storm to be Tropical Storm Moke in the Central Pacific. And that is favored before tomorrow morning. So here's a look at our cone of uncertainty right now. The models were showing either direct impact to Hawaii Island in terms of the wet weather or slightly south. And right now, we're currently tracking slightly south of the Hawaiian Islands. But of course, Hawaii Island is expected to get most of the rain with more moderate to heavy conditions. And then Monday and Tuesday for our smaller islands, starting about Maui County, Oahu, and then Kauai County. Now, it does look like the system is moving still similar to Lala, west-northwest. It does appear to be a weaker system, thankfully, and more so a rain event versus a wind event. So here's that cycle through the next several days and a look at that 7-day forecast for you on the screen. Timeline-wise, Sunday through Tuesday would be the impacts for Oahu specifically on Monday. So enjoy the next couple of days now for your work week now through Saturday. We'll get some clear their developments and models for you as well throughout the next couple of days. That's latest for our forecast. Brian, I'll send things over to you.
8: Ready for that weather update. 6:35, we'll head out the door this morning. If you're going to take the H3 towards town this morning, still got the disabled vehicle right lane blocked on the Halawa side of the H3 westbound. And again, that traffic, you see it right here on the flow map, slowing things down this morning. H1 through that Waikele stretch, holding steady as it does Monday through Friday with that morning rush hour traffic. And then right here, that's going to be Skyline. You got your options from the East Kapolei Station towards Pearl Harbor at 23 minutes, 26 if you're heading off to the airport. Freeway looking pretty good as you get past everything and you hang towards H1 Aliha, H1 and Ward, all in Moana Boulevard, picking up that usual traffic as you head in towards Waikiki this morning. We'll head outside and we'll check on these traffic cameras, Wailai and 9th Avenue, always quiet, good scenes out here. We'll jump back onto the surface streets, Kapi'olani Boulevard and Kalakaua Avenue, that's getting busy as well if you're heading into Waikiki this morning. Heading out of Waikiki, here's Alawai and Makali. Let's jump back on that freeway and we'll show you H1, H2 merging. You can see all that traffic just kind of just staying right there, and that zip lane is open this morning. Here's H1 and Aiea Heights overpass. Kind of give you an overall view of what's happening right here on the island. 77 minutes right now if you're leaving Waianae heading into town this morning. So over an hour, 44-minute drive for Kapolei, 51 out the door from Ewa. And if you're coming on over from Mililani at 33 minutes, probably going to get a little bit slower. Next time we check, 18-minute drive from the windward side in Kaneohe and Kailua and Hawaii Kai. We'll see you guys here in about 16 minutes. Let's send it back to you guys.
1: All right, mahalo, Brian. Hawaiian Electric says it expects to restore power to a majority of customers on Oahu and Maui today. But storm-ravaged areas south of the Big Island could be without electricity for at least 2 weeks. That's about 14,000 customers. For those who suffered extended outages, HECO says it is not liable for losses caused by storm.
0: We are checking in on another community still struggling after Hurricane Lala. Pahala on the Big Island continues to deal with power outages and lack of communication. And while access to Pahala from Hilo on Highway 11 has been restored, the hospital administrator says supplies are still hard to reach.
3: Everybody who has a generator has been running off generator, so fuel is a big thing. A lot of people had damages to their vehicles. They're unable to even leave town to get more supplies, get fuel, water. Right now, the town is still kind of in survival mode, and they're feeling the impact of the devastation with not just Pahala, with the whole island, the whole Kau, Na'alehu especially.
0: Yesterday, the Office of Hawaiian Affairs completed an emergency helicopter drop of about 1,500 pounds of supplies into some of the most isolated parts of the Big Island.
1: On Oahu, a large branch and unstable tree prompted the closure of the Punahou Square off-leash dog park in Makiki. Video shows crews working to clear massive chunks of branches. The park opened in January of this year. The city says the branch crashed into the fence during the storm. The tree is no longer stable and must be removed before the park can reopen.
0: And with response efforts still ongoing and a potential tropical disturbance in the Pacific, stay with us on air and online for the very latest. You can download our KHON2 mobile app and our KHON Plus app on your smart TV.
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0: Kate Piper joins us now live in Waikiki with more. Good morning, Kate.
5: Hey, good morning, Sarah. Good morning, Sam. Yes, today, Made in Hawaii kicks off at the Convention Center, and you probably know it, you probably love it, and you're probably going to it. But this year's extra special because they're hosting an event inside of the Convention Center, Kilo Summit, which is celebrating local entrepreneurs, you know, building connection with the community, a real chance to meet the makers. And I've got one of them here with us this morning. I've got Chef Sheldon Simeon, who is the owner of...
4: You found the new 1420, Hawaii's news and sports. 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

0: ABC News, I'm Wayne Cabot. A 35-year-old woman is being charged with pledging support to ISIS in an alleged plot to kill New York State lawmakers.
1: According to the FBI, she began discussing a plan to blow up or target the state capital of New York in Albany with a bomb, allegedly wanting to kill state senators as they were working.
0: ABC's Pierre Thomas, the FBI says Jessica Bowie gave material support to that terror organization. Jurors in the murder trial of Lindsey Clancy in Massachusetts are likely to begin deliberations next week. The defense plans to rest its case tomorrow after one more witness, forensic psychiatrist Philip Resnick, who's researched postpartum psychosis, which the defense says Lindsey Clancy had when she killed her three children. The USS Lincoln has started its trip home from the Middle East. That'll usually take several weeks. The USS George Washington has arrived to replace the very long-serving crew. This is ABC News.

From ABC News, I'm Wayne Cabot. The FBI says she went from a little girl waving an American flag after 9/11 to now having stickers of the towers falling. A 35-year-old charged in a plot to

0: ABC News, I'm Wayne Cabot. 25 years after 9/11, the FBI says a woman, who was then a little girl waving an American flag, joined the other side.
1: Attempting to provide material, support, or resources to a designated foreign terrorist organization.
0: U.S. Attorney John Sarcone saying Jessica Bowie, 35, plotted to kill New York State lawmakers on behalf of the Islamic State group ISIS. Just one more witness in the defense will rest in the trial of Lindsay Clancy in Massachusetts, who says postpartum psychosis caused her to kill her three children. The debt the Treasury says America owes, $40 trillion and growing, with no agreement on what to do, is going to cost us in a lot of ways, says ABC National Security and Defense Analyst Mick Mulroy.
2: We're going to be paying more in interest on the debt per year than we're going to be paying for our defense budget per year.
0: The debt now more than the economies of seven countries combined. This is ABC News.

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12: 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Smell unstoppable all day long. Try Unstoppable's laundry scent boosters for as low as $5. The Indiana Fever sit in third place of the WNBA standings and are riding a five-game winning streak. Fever star Caitlin Clark leads the W in assists and is in third in points per game, but her teammate Kelsey Mitchell is scoring even more. Mitchell is the WNBA's second leading scorer, and on Tuesday night she needed just three quarters to drop 29 points in Indiana's 101-95 road win over the Toronto Tempo. She's now tied Asia Wilson for the league record of 20 straight regular season games with 20-plus points. Fever head coach Stephanie White knows her veteran superstar is doing something special.
13: I think it's just a result of Kelsey's hard work, man. Like, she grinds. She loves this game. She just wants to play. She doesn't get caught up in any of the nonsense. And she just brings something new every year.
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4: ABC News, I'm Wayne Cabot. The market took a tumble today. The Dow fell more than 700 points, or 1.3%, with the S&P and NASDAQ close behind. Lots for investors to worry about. The growing debt, higher inflation, oil prices shooting back up. Brent crude rose 2.4% after President Trump's latest threat to Iran of an economic doomsday of sanctions. The U.S. attorney in Albany says agents posing as Islamic terrorists nabbed a 35-year-old woman. Jessica Bowie.
5: As alleged, this defendant was radicalized online and spread messages of hate and violence against the American people.
4: The FBI says she went from a little girl waving the American flag after 9/11 to now having stickers of the falling towers. Hard Rock Casino giving away $100,000 to Gary, Indiana, to help locals recover from the storms that flooded homes and claimed lives. Utilities say it could be weeks or months before they can get the power all together. This is ABC News.
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11: The U.S. Treasury quietly released its official financial report for 2025. It appears by its own numbers, the U.S. government seems insolvent. It's reported that the Treasury shows about $6 trillion in assets and over $47 trillion in liabilities. Add it all up, and it looks like the U.S. owes more than $130 trillion it doesn't have. 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

this Since You've Been Gone by Kelly Clarkson? This is definitely what that song is. Welcome back, yeah. BetMGM tonight. Yeah, thank you, Lee. Since You've Been Gone. What an all-time banger. I mean, I don't care what age, who you're in the car with.

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